It is secure in Christ. This world that we live in, it's temporary. It's like a tent. We're not going to be dwelling here forever. Jesus is making an eternal home with him, one that is never going to fade away, never going to rot, never going to rust, never going to fall down, never going to be affected by a storm. Every goodbye, every sorrow, every struggle that we face now, I hope reminds us that actually there's something more and better that lies ahead for us. One day we're going to be in the presence of Jesus, dwelling with him forever. What a great hope we have to look forward to.

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0: He sees each tear that falls.
1: I praise you, for I am fearfully and wonderfully made. Wonderful are your works. My soul knows it very well.

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That program isn't over. 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

0: You know, if I were to ask you, what does eternity with God look like? The Bible gives us glimpses of that. It gives us a beautiful picture of eternity with Him. In Revelation chapter 21, verse 4, it says, "He will wipe every tear from their eyes. There will be no more death or mourning or crying or pain." What a great promise that is. No more grief. No more fear. No more anxiety. No more depression. No more suffering. The brokenness of this world is going to be completely undone by the presence of God. Jesus secured that future, if you're a Christian, for you, through His death and resurrection. For the Christian, the best is truly yet to come.
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2: In John chapter 12, Jesus foreshadows His coming crucifixion and resurrection when a couple of Greek proselytes come and want to see Him, and His disciples come to Him and say, "There are people who want to see you." And Jesus says this. This is John 12:23. He says, "The hour has come for the Son of Man to be glorified." Now, throughout John's gospel, we've been reading him saying, "The hour has not yet come. It's not the time yet. My hour has not yet come." But here he says, "The hour has come for the Son of Man to be glorified." And then he says, "Truly, truly, I say to you, unless a grain of wheat falls into the earth and dies, it remains alone. But if it dies, it bears much fruit." Jesus is saying, if you want a harvest, a seed has to be planted. And the seed has to die for the new plant to emerge and then grow and then bear fruit. Now, the disciples were thinking that the coronation of King Jesus was right around the corner. They did not understand what he was saying, but they were able to look back and say, we see what he was talking about. He was the seed that was planted in the ground. He is the one who died, but out of his death has come a new plant, has come the church, and it will bear much fruit. And of course, it was the resurrection of Jesus that validated his life was not over. He was brought to new life again. And because he was resurrected and because he lives, we have hope for the fruit that is being born and has been born for centuries now as God is building his church.
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I'm Steve Hiller. This is Family Radio. And a little bit ago, I just got an update on our retirement funds. And it just reminded me that while we make plans for retirement, while we try and be good stewards of what God has entrusted to us, all of these things are just temporary. Our possessions, our successes, our relationships, our accomplishments, they're just temporary. But the believer, we have something exciting, eternal, waiting for us. In 1 Peter chapter 1, Peter reminds us that the believer has an inheritance that can never perish or spoil or fade. Because Jesus rose from the dead, Christians have a hope that can't be taken away. A hope that's not fragile or uncertain because it's kept securely by God Himself.

as well. Philippians 3 verses 20 and 21, Jesus says that he's going to transform our lowly bodies so that they become like his glorious body. One day, every weakness and sickness and effect of sin in our physical bodies is going to be gone forever. We're going to live in this perfect fellowship with Christ, and it's going to be in a fully restored, fully alive body in the presence of Jesus. If you are dealing with pain and suffering, I hope that this future glory gives you strength to keep going today.

Isaiah 41, verse 10. Fear not, for I am with you. Be not dismayed, for I am your God. I will strengthen you. I will help you. I will uphold you with my righteous right hand.

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So who do you say Jesus is? This is Family Radio. I'm Steve Hiller. And that question's a huge one, right? Because your answer to who you believe Jesus is has eternal consequences. Coming up today on Truth for Life with Alistair Begg, Alistair is going to consider Jesus' amazing claims about himself and some of the ways that he responded to those who wrestled with his identity. That's Truth for Life, which is next here on Family Radio.

0: Jesus made many amazing claims about his identity. Many people wrestled with those claims then, and many still do now. Today on Truth for Life, Alistair Begg examines these claims and Jesus' calm but bold responses to the accusations of religious leaders who opposed him. The question is, who do you say Jesus is? Find out why your answer will have eternal consequences.
1: Our reading this morning is from John chapter 8. And we'll read from verse 48. John chapter 8 and verse 48. We're in the middle of this long dialogue between Jesus and the Jews, and the questions are coming and the answers are being delivered and so on. And from verse 48, we read, "The Jews answered Jesus, 'Are we not right in saying that you are a Samaritan and have a demon?' Jesus answered, 'I do not have a demon, but I honor my Father, and you dishonor me. Yet I do not seek my own glory. There is one who seeks it, and he is the judge. Truly, truly, I say to you, if anyone keeps my word, he will never see death.' The Jews said to him, 'Now we know that you have a demon. Abraham died, as did the prophets, yet you say, if anyone keeps my word, he will never see death. Are you greater than our father Abraham, who died, and the prophets died? Who do you make yourself out to be?' Jesus answered, 'If I glorify myself, my glory is nothing. It is my Father who glorifies me, of whom you say, he is our God. But you have not known him. I know him. If I were to say that I do not know him, I would be a liar like you. But I do know him, and I keep his word. Your father Abraham rejoiced that he would see my day. He saw it and was glad.' So the Jews said to him, 'You are not yet 50 years old, and have you seen Abraham?' Jesus said to them, 'Truly, truly, I say to you, before Abraham was, I am.' So they picked up stones to throw at him, but Jesus hid himself and went out of the temple." Amen. Well, Lord, we thank you that your word is fixed in the heavens as we turn to it now, that we might understand your word, that we might believe it, that we might trust in it, that we might live in the light of it, that we might gather ourselves up in it. Lord, we pray that you will save us from standing aloof from the truth that we now consider. Bring it home to our hearts in a life-changing way. We ask in Jesus' name, amen. Well, our truly, truly this morning is there in verse 58. Jesus said to them, "Truly, truly, I say to you, before Abraham was, I am." Everything actually throughout the first eight chapters has, in one sense, been building up to this quite amazing declaration. And in chapter 8, ever since Jesus has made the statement, "I am the light of the world. Whoever follows me will not walk in darkness, but will have the light of life." Ever since he has said that, he has been questioned, he's been interrupted, he's been contradicted. In fact, it's a bit like these dreadful debates that, they call them debates, where we have political figures who try and say something, and immediately they try and say anything at all, they're interrupted, they are accused, they're contradicted, and so on. And this is exactly what's going on here. He is accused of creating for himself a storyline about himself that isn't true. That's what they're saying. We can't believe, Jesus, that you're actually coming up with these various statements. And as the dialogue has progressed, and we can say it has progressed, it's not that they are talking apart from one another or they're talking beyond one another. It is a dialogue. And we've seen, although we haven't worked our way through all of the chapter, we've seen that Jesus, can we say this, that Jesus gives as good as he gets. That Jesus does not pull his punches. So for example, in the section that begins with verse 39, which in my Bible has a heading, "You are of your father, the devil." That's quite a statement. Verse 42, Jesus said to them, "If God were your father," which is what they're claiming, "you would love me, for I came from God and I'm here. I came not of my own accord, but he sent me. Why do you not understand what I say? It is because you cannot bear to hear my word." It's as if the dialogue is taking place and their mouths are working, their tongues are working, but their fingers are in their ears. "You can't even bear to hear what it is I'm saying to you. You are of your father, the devil, and your will is to do your father's desires. He was a murderer from the beginning and does not stand in the truth, because there is no truth in him. When he lies, he speaks out of his own character, for he is a liar and the father of all who tell lies." Now, that is about as straightforward, I think, as a person can be. And as a result of that, it is very clear that his antagonists, the Jews, on the other side of this fence, as it were, it is clear to them that they are unable to keep up with him. They are being caught, if you like, in their own arguments, which are the very antithesis of being flawless. And so what do? They do, again, what happens, I think, in political debates. They resort to personal abuse. And so they start to call in question his identity. "You're not a true Jew, you are a Samaritan," they said. I think that's what we should conclude. A Samaritan was just like a notch above being a heathen. "Not only are you a Samaritan, but we actually think that you have a demon." When we think about this and we realize what is actually being recorded for us here, it's quite staggering, isn't it? And yet, in conversation with people, that's exactly what we discover. We want to speak to them about Jesus, and they do not believe what we tell them because they cannot bear to hear what is being said about Jesus. It is not that we are unable to articulate the claims in a reasonable way, or that we stumble, although we may, but it is that they just can't bear to hear what Jesus has to say. Now, although they are somewhat abusive in their approach, Jesus' response, as we've seen, is actually calm. Verse 49, in responding to these accusations, I don't have a demon. Jesus has to answer that question. The Son of God has to look these fellas in the face. When he has the power to command legions of angels to step down in the prospect of his death, how gracious, how kind is Jesus? "I don't have a demon, but I honor my Father, and you dishonor me. I don't seek my own glory. There is one who seeks it." You'll notice it's capitalized in your Bible, speaking of God. "There is one who seeks it, and he's the judge." And then, as we saw last time, "Truly, truly, I say to you, if anyone keeps my word, he will never see death." So in other words, Jesus is calm in his explanation, "I'm not seeking my own glory." And then he is bold in his declaration. "I'm telling you," he says, "I'm telling you the truth. Anyone who keeps my word will not see death." An astonishing claim. We gave ourselves to it last time. The second half of the study last time was vital to understand what we were dealing with in the first. I don't want to go back to it now, but I had a note in my notes that seemed very apropos. which I didn't mention last time, but someone has said, a wise man of 70 need not be always fearing, much less talking about, his approaching death. But a wise man of 70 should always take it into account. Well, enough said about that. Once again, to that amazing statement that truly, truly in 51, the Jews now come back at him again and look at what they say. Now we know that you have a demon. In other words, we thought you did, but now we're pretty certain that you do. We're able to conclude that that actually settles it. In verse 48, their statement is somewhat diffident, isn't it? Are we not right? They put it in the interrogative. Are we not right in saying that you're a Samaritan and have a demon? We're wondering about this. Now in verse 52, we're absolutely clear about it. Now we know that you have a demon. And the reason we know is because Abraham died, the prophets died, and you are prepared to say anyone who keeps my word will never see death. Now, let me just make three observations. First of all, and we'll spend longer on the first two and very little on the third. First of all, let's notice that in this entire dialogue here, these individuals, the Jews, are still wrestling with the question of Jesus' identity. They still cannot get their heads, if you like, around the reality of what he's saying, and when they begin to approximate to it, they recoil from it. So verse 53, their question is straightforward. Are you greater than our father Abram and along with the prophets who also died? So they're face to face with Jesus, literally face to face with Jesus, and their curiosity is aroused. I don't think it's possible for a person to come face to face with Jesus when we read the Bible and his words speak out to us without realizing that there is a decision that has to be made. We either have to, as we said last time, bow down before him and worship him and receive him as the Lord of glory and the Savior of the world, or else we walk away from him. The curiosity of such an encounter is not unique to John chapter 8. In fact, although we didn't study John chapter 4, it's very much the same response as the woman at the well. When Jesus begins to speak to her in a face-to-face encounter, eventually she says to him, she asks him, are you greater than our father Jacob who built this well? What is she saying? Who in the world are you? Who are you? Now, you may be here this morning, and that's exactly where you are as you make your journey through life. You may have come as a result of a friend who invited you. And you, like these individuals, have as yet not fully resolved the question of Jesus' identity. Now, they're asking him, you will notice in 53, I hope your Bible is open, Jacob, who built this well. What is she saying? Who in the world are you? Who are you? Now, you may be here this morning, and that's exactly where you are as you make your journey through life. You may have come as a result of a friend who invited you. And you, like these individuals, have as yet not fully resolved the question

Who do you make yourself out to be? Now, the reason they're asking that is because Jesus has made these amazing claims. He's already told them, I am the light of the world, and whoever follows me will never walk in darkness. I am the truth, and you will know the truth, and the truth will set you free. And most recently, and anyone who keeps my word will never see death. And they say, no, this cannot possibly be. Now, the inference is straightforward. Jesus, they say, is making himself to be something, making himself out to be something that he isn't. Now, this isn't the first time that we see this in the unfolding of John's gospel. You turn back for just a moment to chapter 5, and we see this happening again. The healing has taken place at the pool on the Sabbath. The paralyzed man has taken up his bed and he's gone off. Jesus has said to them, when they accused him of working on the Sabbath, he says, well, you should know that my Father is always working. I mean, he's in charge of the sun, the moon, the waves, the tides, and everything. He never stops in the order of creation. My Father is working until now, and I'm actually working. Verse 18, this was why the Jews were seeking all the more to kill him. Because not only was he breaking the Sabbath, but he was even calling God his own Father, making himself equal with God. In other words, he was making himself out to be something that he wasn't. Now, still in the text, Jesus then does not immediately answer their question about Abraham. You will see that. Their question is, are you greater than our father Abraham who died? Jesus does not address that. He picks up on what he's already said in verse 50. Remember up there in verse 50, when they accuse him of having a demon and so on, he said very straightforwardly, I don't seek my own glory. There is one who seeks it, and he is the judge. Now he comes back to it. Now you see in verse 54, if I glorify myself, he says that would mean nothing. But he says, I am not without honor, and this glory is not self-given. In other words, I'm not glorifying myself. I'm not actually doing what you're suggesting. I'm not making myself to be out to be something that I am not. So where then does this honor come from? Where does this glory come from? Well, he says, it is my Father who glorifies me, of whom you say he is our God. Now, when did they say that? Well, you have to go back up to verse, 41? You are doing the works your father did. They said to him, we weren't born of sexual immorality. We have one father, even God. And Jesus again, straightforwardly, it said, if God were your father, you would love me, for I come from God and I am here. I didn't come on my own accord, but I was dispatched. I was sent here. Remember that somehow in the mystery of the purposes of God in eternity, the Father and the Son and the Holy Spirit have set about, if you like, the business of salvation. And we should just note what we say to our children when they ask us these big, hard questions about the mystery of God's dealings. That very straightforwardly, we're teaching our children and our grandchildren that Jesus Christ is God the Son from all eternity. God the Son from all eternity. When we read John's gospel, we find that he is also called the Word of God. Well, how does this work, they ask us? Well, he became a man. He was born into the world. Living in the world, he never stopped being God's son. He was born in the same way that anyone else is born, coming into the world according to the processes of the creative order. But he did not begin life 9 months before he emerged when Mary gave birth. Why? Because he is not only the Son of God, but he is God the Son from all of eternity. And this is foundational biblical doctrine, incidentally.

0: This is not some strange esoteric approach to understanding the doctrine of the Trinity. And so these individuals, these strict monotheists, are up against this dilemma. How can it possibly be that you, we know where you came from. We knew that you worked with your father, Joseph. We know about Bethlehem. We know about all these things. How can you possibly say this? Now, the words of Jesus, of course, are the words that the Father has given him. That is also very important, and it doesn't come in this chapter, but it comes in John chapter 12, and you might want to just see that it's there. If you turn to John 12 for just a moment. And again, in one of these great declarations of Jesus, Jesus cried out and he said, "Whoever believes in me believes not in me, but in him who sent me." Now that's very important. It's very important for my Jewish friends. Some may be within earshot of my voice right now. Listen to what Jesus says. "For I have not spoken on my own authority, but the Father who sent me has himself given me a commandment what to say and what to speak." Jesus is saying, I'm not giving myself an honor. The Father honors me. I am not taking glory to myself. It is the Father who glorifies me. I'm not making stuff up. I am speaking the words that the Father has given me to speak. In other words, if you get me, you get him. And if you get him, you get me. It sort of was a perplexity for them. "Unless you believe that I am he said in verse 24, back in John chapter 8. Remember John chapter 8? In verse 24, he said to them, "Unless you believe that I am he, you will die in your sins." You see, there's a consequence to unbelief. The people say, "Well, I just don't believe. Doesn't really matter." Oh, yeah, it matters. Because you face eternal death. As soon as Jesus says that in verse 24, we're back at the same question. Verse 25. I'm looking now to see if it's there. Yes, it is. "I told you that you would die in your sins, for unless you believe that I am he, you will die in your sins." And so they said to him, "Who are you?" Who are you? They're wrestling with the question of his identity. I was sitting at my desk last night, as happens to me all the time. I suddenly was transported back to 1970, and I could hear in my head Mary Magdalene's song from Superstar. Mary Magdalene, as given these words by Andrew Lloyd Webber, hasn't really much of a clue what's going on. And as you move around the community in these days, if there is any interest whatsoever in Jesus of Nazareth, most people that I encounter have already concluded with Mary Magdalene that he's a man. He's just a man. Like so many others, so many different religious leaders, so many ideas out there, so many across the pages of human history. What's the big deal about Jesus?
1: 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By the way, if you're in pastoral ministry or church leadership, did you know that Alistair is hosting Basics 2026 in Valencia, California this year? It'll take place on September 29th through the 30th. Men who are in pastoral or other ministry roles are invited to join Alistair, along with guest speaker Herschel York, and pastors from around the country to study the Bible together and encourage one another to do the basics of ministry well. For more information and to register, visit basicsconference.org. Thanks for listening. You ever become frustrated when you're unable to convince others of the deity of Christ? Tomorrow we'll learn an important lesson on this topic from Jesus himself. The Bible teaching of Alistair Begg is furnished by Truth for Life, where the learning is for living.
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0: To forgive is to loosen a stranglehold on a wrestling opponent. 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
2: It's a remarkable thing to do, isn't it? A noble thing to sacrifice personal safety for the good of others. But Jesus, he not only embraced risk, not only faced torture and shame, agony and loss, he entered willingly into death itself. Now, friends, this is the fundamental basis of everything in the Christian life. The reason we love the Lord Jesus Christ, the reason we want to know him, the reason we want to serve him, it is because he came to us in the flesh. He became one of us. He did so in order that he could die in our place. He did so in order that he might face that which you and I would do anything to avoid. And until that simple but profound truth sinks deep down into our heart, each one of us, Jesus and his gospel will mean very, very little to us. We won't understand it, and we won't appreciate him. The Christian message will be empty, and the Christian message will be strange. And so let me ask you at this point, have you reckoned with the fact that God the Son became a human being, took on flesh, and died the death that you deserve, that you might be reconciled to the God who made you? That's what he's done for us. And it's breathtaking and beautiful. And it's humbling and it's life-giving.
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Hear the word. Reading from Psalm 2, verses 10 through 12. Be wise now, therefore, O ye kings. Be instructed, ye judges of the earth. Serve the Lord with fear, and rejoice with trembling. Kiss the Son, lest he be angry, and ye perish from the way when his wrath is kindled but a little. Blessed are all they that put their trust in him. 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
3: When you're shopping for a house and you enter a model home, you can be sure that the base price doesn't include the window treatments, furniture, upgraded appliances, all the extra features you'll see. But that is not the case when you enter the Christian life. 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Nothing is missing. Still, you might not know what all those riches are or how to use them. So what are the riches that come with being a Christian, the blessings you can take advantage of today? And how should those resources affect your decision-making, your goals, your relationships, really everything in your life? Take an inventory of your spiritual riches and learn how to harness the power of that amazing wealth in John MacArthur's series called Richer Than You Think. Here's John with today's lesson.
1: Take your Bible, if you will, and let's look at Ephesians chapter 1. Ephesians chapter 1, and we're examining verses 15 to 23 in our current study, and looking at the resources that the believer possesses in Christ, the resources of the believer. Now, Paul's got three things in mind that he wants us to understand. Three magnificent, incomparable truths. One, that we would understand the greatness of his plan. Two, the greatness of his power. Three, the greatness of his person. Let's look at verse 18. First phrase, the eyes of your understanding being enlightened. Now, this introduces us to a very important thought. The word here in the Greek for understanding is the word kardios, from which we get cardiac. The word means what? Heart. Literally, the Greek says, the eyes of your heart being enlightened. Now, we've got a problem with this term, so I have to explain it to you. Because for us, the heart refers to emotions. American culture has so designated the heart to refer to emotions, how we feel. But that is not the way the ancients looked at it, and that is not the way the Jews approached it at all. Let me show you. The Jews spoke about feelings, not in terms of the heart, but by using the word splenkna, the Greek word, and the word translates bowels. Okay? Now, we have a different significance for that word. We don't think of that word today. We don't say to our wife, I love you with all my bowels. That's just, you know, something definitely missing in such a designation. But that is precisely the way the Hebrews would have spoken, and that is why that word appears so very, very frequently in the Bible. Why? Because the Hebrew always associated feelings with his basically his organs right here in his stomach. We say we have a gut feeling. When you get nervous, you get an upset stomach. You get pain and anxiety right here. You feel things here. This is the area of feeling. You don't feel in your heart. You feel here. And the Hebrew saw things that way. For example, in Song of Solomon, when the bride and the bridegroom see one another, it says, my bowels were moved. In other words, there was a feeling of anticipation and excitement right in here. And it talks about that throughout the Old Testament. Even in Psalm 22, Christ is dying on the cross, and he talks about his bowels, suffering, agony, and pain. And in Lamentations 2:11, when Jeremiah is crying over the destruction of his people, it says, and he hurts in his inward organs, right in here, in the bowels. It even uses the word liver. My liver is distressed, because this is where they feel it. And in 1 John 3:17, even in the New Testament, it says, if you see somebody who have need, how could you shut up your bowels of compassion? See, they felt it right here in the stomach. And the heart, you see, to the Hebrew mind, did not mean feeling. It meant thinking. Thinking. That's why the word cardios can be translated either heart or understanding. As a man thinketh in his, what? Heart, so is he. Out of the abundance of the heart, what? The mouth speaks. The heart is the thinking process. The heart of man is deceitful and desperately wicked, and who can know it? It's the thinking, it's the will, the thinking, the understanding part. And that's true all through the scripture. So, watch this. The organ of comprehension for the believer is the thinking process, not the emotions. God is not trying to appeal to the emotion. He's trying to appeal to the mind and the will and the thinking, and that's what the term cardios means. Christianity is not designed to appeal to the emotions. Emotions are designed to do this. They are to respond to the mind. And when your emotions get in front of your mind, you're going to run wild. And any brand of Christianity that appeals at the emotional level and bypasses the mind is only asking for trouble, because it generates responses apart from truth. When the Holy Spirit works on the believer's mind, he enriches that mind to understand divine truth that is deep and profound, and thus to relate it to life. And that's exactly what Paul meant when he said to the Colossians in chapter 3, verse 16, you don't need human philosophy, you don't need human wisdom, you don't need legalism, asceticism, mysticism. This is what you need. You let the word of Christ dwell in you, what? Richly. Colossians 3:16. That's the whole point. And I'll tell you something. If the Holy Spirit doesn't quicken the truth, it doesn't have the same effect. That's why Paul is praying, God, do this in their hearts. They know it. Maybe it's there in skeletal form. Oh, God, by your Spirit, drive it deep in their understanding. I'll give you a good illustration of it. Luke 24. And it's just, you don't have to turn to it. I'll just remind you of it. The disciples on the Emmaus Road, remember, they're walking along. Jesus is right beside them. And they've been with Jesus for 3 years, and what happened? They didn't know him, right? They knew him, but they didn't know him. I mean, they knew, but they didn't know. They had all the information, there he was, but they didn't know. And finally, it says in verse 31, and their eyes were opened, and they recognized him, and he vanished out of their sight. And then this comment, they said one to another, I love this, did not our heart... What's that mean? Our minds, our wills burn within us while he talked with us along the way and opened to us the scripture. You see, to have the scripture, to have the information, doesn't make your heart burn. It's when the Christ of God takes it and drives it deep in the heart that their hearts burned. And the same is true now. Christ is not here, but his Spirit is here. And his Spirit comes to us who possess the Word, and he makes it burn in our minds. That's his work. That's the eyes of your heart being enlightened, see. And what does he want us to understand when we're enlightened? The first thing I told you, the greatness of his plan. Look at it in verse 18. That you may know what is the hope of his calling and the riches of the glory of his inheritance in the saints. I don't know what else to say about that, folks, except that that says everything there is in the whole Bible, and I'm not going to start from the beginning to the end to tell you all of it. He just says, I hope they understand what you've got planned for them. I hope they understand what it means that you elected them and redeemed them and promised them an inheritance. I hope they understand what it means to have been called from before the foundation of the world. Chapter 1, verse 4, chosen in him to have been redeemed in order to inherit all that there is in the kingdom of God that God could conceive for his children. Do you understand the plan, man? I mean, do you understand what's going on? That's what Paul's praying. Oh, God, may they understand that this is not some afterthought in human existence. This is the master plan of the eternal God forever and ever and ever. And you've been master planned into it from before the world began. That, beloved, is your identity. And Paul knows well that when you understand that, you'd be more apt to act like it. So he says, I pray that they would understand with their minds the eternal destiny of the Christian, ordained in eternity past, possessed in time, and anchored in the eternity yet to come. And Paul wants us to understand. Do you know what it ultimately means to me? All I ever think about is this. Someday I will be like whom? Jesus Christ. That to me is inconceivable. That I would be conformed to the image of His Son. That I would be like Him when I see Him as He is. That I would be a joint heir with Christ. That's God's plan. The greatness of His plan. And not only is it a great plan, but it's a rich plan. Look at verse 18. He just tells you what's involved. The riches of the glory of His inheritance in the saints. We're saints. We're the Hagios. We're the holy ones. Made holy in Jesus Christ. And there is an inheritance. Not only an inheritance, but the glory of it is of His inheritance. And not only that, but the riches of the glory of His inheritance. What does that mean? That just means that whatever God's got for us, there aren't words to describe it. It's too much. It's just as if Paul says it just goes on and on. The inheritance, the glory of the inheritance, the riches of the glory of the inheritance. You never hit bottom. It's a marvelous magnitude of the blessings of salvation that he wants us to understand. You know, when you get an understanding of this, you realize all of a sudden who you are. You are a child of God, and that's the beginning and the end of everything. And there's nothing more to seek. I mean, this is it, folks. What else are you going to ask for besides the riches of the glory of the inheritance of the saints? Somebody come and say, well, I think there might be a little more out there. We better seek. There's no more. Believers must understand their resources. That's the beginning. What a plan, and we're a part of it. Secondly, Paul prays that we not only understand the greatness of his plan, but the greatness of his power. The greatness of his power. Verse 19. And what is the exceeding greatness of his power toward us who believe according to the working of his mighty power? Now, this is really kind of humorous. The Holy Spirit wrote this, but he always used the human agent. And Paul here is trying to describe how powerful we are, and he just throws in every word he can think of. In fact, there are four different words for power in verse 19 alone. Four different Greek words for power. First, you see the word power. And what is the exceeding greatness of his power? That's dunamis, from which we get the English word what? Dynamite. Then there is it says, power toward us who believe according to the working. Notice this power is only for those who believe. It's for all those who are saved. There's no more power to get. It bothers me so much when people seek more power. More power, I want more power. There's no more to get, folks. The greatness, the exceeding greatness of his power is toward us who believe. Not who believe plus have a vision, who believe plus keep certain rules, who believe plus do this. It's just to those who believe. Now he goes on to say, according to the working, and he uses another word, the word energeia, which is the base of our word energy. And then he goes on to say, according to the working of his mighty, and the word mighty is kratos, another word that could be translated power, is sometimes translated dominion. And then he ends with another word, power, which is iskus, which isn't the same as the other words. The first word, dunamis, means inherent power. The second word, energeia, means operative power. The third word, kratos, means ultimate power. The fourth word, iskus, means endowed power. And what Paul is saying is there's power, power, every way you cut it. And it's yours. And then it just bothered me. Here's some Christians saying, well, I don't know if I have the power to do that. Paul would say, that's why I'm praying for you, friend. That you'll know that we have power, inconceivable, exceeding great power. We have power to evangelize. People say, well, I'm afraid I don't have power to witness for Christ. You have a power to evangelize. Listen, I'm not ashamed of the gospel of Christ, for it is the power of God unto what? Salvation. You have that power. You have the power to evangelize. The Apostle Paul went into Thessalonica in chapter 1, and he says, our gospel came not in word only, but also in what? Power and assurance. Power for evangelism. Secondly, God has given to us power to suffer and endure it victoriously. In 2 Corinthians 4:7, we have this treasure in earthly vessels, that the excellency of the power may not be of us, but of God. Therefore, he says, we may be distressed, but we're never cast down. And he goes on to say all of those things, and finally he sums it up by saying, we may bear in our body the dying of Jesus all the time, but we also know what it is to have that resurrection life. Power to evangelize, power to suffer, power to do God's will. People fear they don't have the energy, the resource to do God's will. In Philippians 2:13, it says, it is God who works in you to will and to do of his good pleasure. The power is there. Power to serve. Colossians 1:29, Paul says, it's his power working in me mightily as I labor. You say, I don't know if I have that power. Yes, you do. Acts 1:8 says, but you shall receive power after the Holy Spirit has come upon you. And the Holy Spirit came upon you when? When you're saved. You have the power. In fact, you've got so much power, you're dangerous. Ephesians 3:20 says, now unto him who is able to do exceedingly abundantly above all that we can ask or think according to the power that works where? In us. Incredible. Incredible power. You understand that? Don't go running around looking for something more. That's an affront to the gracious, total love of God who in Christ has given us everything. Everything. In fact, he wants us to get a good understanding of this power, so he gives an illustration in verse 20. It's the same power which he wrought in Christ when he raised him from the dead and set him at his own right hand in the heavenlies. He says, look, you may question the power of God, but look at this. It's the same power that raised Jesus and took him to his coronation. And in case you're worried about whether or not God is going to be able to come off with his promise, whether or not God's going to get you out of the mess here to the glory there, just remember he did it in Christ and he'll do it to you because the power is still the same. That's really what he's saying. The whole message here is not so much that we understand the power for service as we understand the power for his keeping, his securing us, and fulfilling the marvelous hope that is ours in Christ. I suppose all of us doubt now and then and wonder whether God's going to really be able to pull it off. He pulled it off with Christ. He raised him out of the grave. He splattered the bands of death. He shattered the chains, and Christ came bursting forth alive, and he drew him to his side at heaven and crowned him King of kings and Lord of lords in majesty forever, and he'll do the very same thing for you. The Bible says he'll raise you out of the grave, and you will sit with him in the Father's throne. And it says just no reason to be insecure, because the same power that raised Christ and brought him to his coronation will do the same for you. So he says, I hope, God, that you'll help them by your Spirit to understand the greatness of the plan and the greatness of the power that will make the plan happen. And then he says, thirdly, that they'll understand the greatness of his person, his person. And he goes on to talk about Christ in verse 21. Far above all principality and power and might and dominion, in every name that is named, not only in this age, but also in that which is to come, and hath put all things under his feet, and gave him to be the head over all things to the church, which is his body, the fullness of him that filleth all in all. He just moves from talking about the resurrection and the coronation of Christ into talking about the majesty. His might is matched by his majesty. You know, it's so important that we know who it is that's in us. We have Christ. Christ secures us. Christ empowers us. Christ makes the promises of God yea and amen. It is Christ who holds us. You don't have anything to fear, nothing to lose. Everything is possible. Nothing more to seek. It's Christ here. What could be more? He giveth not the Spirit by measure. Paul said to Timothy, Timothy was getting kind of timid, and he was getting kind of beaten down. He was getting discouraged in his ministry, and some of the people were hassling him because he was young, and some of them were hassling him about his doctrine, and some Ephesian errorists were confusing him, and people were stringing out genealogies, and Timothy was kind of petering out of his ministry. And so He was getting a little bit discouraged, and Paul says, listen, fella, you better fan the flame a little bit, man. You better stir up the gift of God that's in you. You better get the act back together. Take a little wine, get your stomach organized, get your gift organized. And then he says, above all, do this, 2 Timothy 2:8, remember the Lord Jesus Christ, born of the seed of David, risen from the dead. What does that mean? He's saying, remember the greatness of the person who lives within you. Born of the seed of David, that's his humanness. He understands, he is sympathetic, risen from the dead. That's his deity. He is enabling and powerful enough to accomplish all his goodwill through you. Remember who he is, and remember he's in you. That's the essence of it. And I tell you, that's what every Christian ought to focus on. That's why the Bible says to gaze into the glory of the Lord and you'll be changed into his image by the Holy Spirit. If we focus less on our psychological problems, less on our little spiritual problems, less on the little ditties that we do, and more on the person of Jesus Christ, and understood more his power and understood how it is that he is in us, we would be free from a lot of the hang-ups. It bothers me so much that we read so many books on all the peripheral things and so few on Jesus Christ. When's the last time you read a book about Jesus Christ? Who he is. His might matches his majesty. So he says, oh God, may they understand his person. He is far, verse 21, far above all principality, arche, and power, exousia. Arche is the word for the first leader. Exousia is the one for the second leader with delegated authority. He says, I don't care whether they're good or bad angels, principalities and powers and dominions and all these other things. Those are all names of angels. All titles and ranks of angels. He's far above all the angels. He is above every name that is named, which means every person in the universe, anyone with any identity is under him in this age and in the age to come. And he has put all under his feet, gave him to be the head over all things to the church. And the church, which is his body, is nothing more than the fullness of him that filleth all. Beloved, we are filled with him. That's what he's saying. Incredible thought. We are filled with his fullness. And I'm telling you, as you get a grip on the greatness of the plan and the greatness of the power, all made possible by the greatness of the person, it's going to change the way you live. It has to. Nothing supersedes Jesus Christ. There's no greater power. No one can ever change anything that he's planned because no one has greater power. No one can love you more. No one can ever do more because he's impotent compared to Christ. No one can ever love you more because he is loved by nature. And so we're secure in him. Great truth. Hebrews 1 tells us he's above the angels. Philippians 2 tells us he's above every name that is named, so that every knee should bow of things in the earth and under the earth. And Paul reminds us here that he is the one who is head over everything, even the church, which is the fullness of him that filleth all in all. That last verse, if we had the time, we could spend hours studying. Do you realize that you are the fullness of Christ in the world? He's chosen to radiate himself through you. So he made a great plan. And so he energizes the plan, and so he dwells within us to bring the plan to fulfillment. No wonder Paul says, we are huper nike, super conquerors in Christ. No wonder he says later in Ephesians at the close of the book in 6:12, we wrestle not against flesh and blood, but against principalities and powers and so forth and so forth. And all we need to do is take the armor of God. And then backing up to verse 10, he says, be strong in the Lord and in the power of his might. It's all available to us. He needs us, beloved, to be his fullness in this world. John Calvin wrote these words. This is the highest honor of the church, that until he is united to us, the Son of God reckons himself in some measure imperfect. What consolation it is for us to learn that not until we are in his presence does he possess all his parts, or does he wish to be regarded as complete. What a fabulous thing. He is in us now, and in that sense, he is scattered. And one day when we go to be with him, he will be united. Paul prays that we'll understand it. That's what I pray for you. Let's bow together. My prayer, Father, for these people and for myself as well, is not that we would find something more. That's foolish. There is nothing more, but that we would understand the everything we already have. And I pray with the Apostle Paul, oh God, may these dear people, your people, that they may live with a secure faith that literally transforms their life to the praise of your glory. We offer ourselves as an act of worship to you, to so live that you are made manifest through us and receive all the glory. In Jesus' name, amen.
3: You're listening to Grace to You, the Bible teaching ministry of John MacArthur. John's current series is titled Richer Than You Think. Now back to something John said in today's lesson. He asked something like, when was the last time you read a good book on Jesus Christ? Of course, you might be thinking, well, I study the Bible regularly. What more do I need to understand who Jesus is? Well, here were some of John's thoughts on that.
4: Well, of course, that is the book on the Lord Jesus Christ, the Bible. The Old Testament is about him. As he said himself on the road to Emmaus, that he went to Moses and the prophets and the holy writings, which were the three categories that made up the Old Testament, and spoke to those disciples concerning himself from the Old Testament. The Old Testament is about him. He's the theme. He said, search the scriptures, for they are they that speak of me, and he was referring to the Old Testament. But the focus on Christ is in the Gospels, the four Gospels. And then, of course, the rest of the New Testament explains the meaning of his life and work in all its fullness and his richness, and ends up with his second coming and eternal reign and glory. But while all of Scripture focuses on this main person, the Lord Jesus Christ, particularly the Gospels tell the most powerful, wonderful, magnificent story ever told, the story of Christ. I've always loved the Gospels. They are my favorite part of the Bible, and probably that's true with you if you have studied them diligently, because nothing competes with the glory of Christ. No one comes close. But one of the things that I've always wanted to do was to take the four Gospels, four separate accounts, and harmonize them together into one narrative. Critics say, well, they don't agree with each other. They're disagreeing with each other at certain points. That's absolutely not true. They're in perfect agreement because there's one author, the Holy Spirit. I blended all four Gospels together so that it reads as one narrative story with every part of the four Gospels blended in. The title of the book is One Perfect Life. 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One Perfect Life, you need to have one of these. 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
3: 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Remember to watch Grace to You television this Sunday on DirecTV Channel 378. And be back tomorrow as we continue John MacArthur's study, Richer Than You Think, with another 30 minutes of unleashing God's truth one verse at a time on Grace to You.

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1: 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You really have to see it for yourself to understand how massive it was. Why did Noah need to build such a big ship? Well, because he, his family, the animals, and a year's worth of supplies needed to be on board. There was plenty of room for all the land, animal kinds, and 8 people. Now, some people think the flood was just a local event, but then why would God ask Noah to build such a big ship? The people and animals could have just moved away from the flood's path. When we start with the Bible, we know the flood, well, it was a global event.
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4: God has never promised to forgive one sin that you are not willing to forsake. Say, well, I can think of some sins I've fallen into many times. Yeah, well, are you willing to forsake it now?
5: Welcome to Open the Bible with Pastor Colin Smith. And Colin, that's quite a statement. God has never promised to forgive a sin you're not willing to forsake.
6: I'll never forget the time that I heard it. It was Dr. Alan Redpath, who at one time was the pastor of the Moody Church here in Chicago. And he said that at a conference in Britain. I was 17 years old when I heard him say that. It hit me between the eyes and brought me up short. And, you know, it's important to listen carefully to what the great man said.
5: Yes.
6: He didn't say that God has never promised to forgive one sin that you haven't forsaken, because it is true that we sometimes fall into a sin repeatedly and many, many times. What he said was that God is not ready to forgive one sin that you're not willing to forsake. In other words, I can't say I'm going to press right ahead and carry on doing the same thing again and at the same time repent and expect that God is going to forgive me. And Dr. Redpath was touching the great truth of Isaiah chapter 55, where God says, let the wicked forsake his way and the unrighteous man his thoughts. And so this speaks into the heart of repentance, that in coming to God and asking for his forgiveness, I've got to bring what I've done, I've got to place it into his hands, and I've got to say, by your grace, I am not going there again. And God has wonderful grace for us, even if we come with the same sin that's been committed many times, but you can't come and let go of what you're not willing to forsake.
5: Well, we're going to be in Matthew chapter 21 today. Grab a Bible, join us there as we continue this message, Finding the Hidden Path to a Transformed Life. Here's Pastor Colin.
4: We start with this story in Matthew and chapter 21, where Jesus speaks specifically about repentance. Hope you have it open in front of you. What do you think? Jesus says, there was a man who had 2 sons. He went to the first and said, son, go and work today in the vineyard. I will not, he answered. But later he changed his mind. Now, literally the word there is repented. Later he repented. He changed his mind and went. Then the father went to the other son and said the same thing. And he answered, I will, sir. But he did not go. Now Jesus asks, verse 31, which of the two did what his father wanted? The first, they answered. And Jesus said to them, I tell you the truth, the tax collectors and the prostitutes, that is, people who would be perceived to be miles away from God and the things of God, these people are entering the kingdom of God ahead of you, Jesus says. For John came to you to show you the way of righteousness, and you did not believe him, but the tax collectors and the prostitutes did. And even after you saw this, you did not repent and believe him. So this is clearly a story, a parable of Jesus dedicated to explaining the subject of repentance. He's telling us what it is, and he is telling us how it happens. The first son in the story, the father says to him, verse 28, "Son, go work today in my vineyard." And this first son says, "I will not." What an obnoxious son. There's hostility here. There's resentment. There's rebellion. There's defiance. It's my life. You're not going to tell me what to do. I've got my own plans today. But then Jesus tells us that a remarkable change took place in this first boy. "I will not," he answered, verse 29, "but later he changed his mind," repented, same word, "he changed his mind and went." Now you see, what the two sons did shows what they thought of their father. The son who said, "I will, sir," and then did not go, showed that actually he didn't care too much for the father, that the father's words didn't really carry much weight in his life, that he was very happy to help the father if it was convenient to him, but if something else came along that seemed more attractive, then he wanted to keep his options open. And in that he shows that however polite he was on the surface, in his heart, he was not devoted to the father at all. The other son is very different. He says, "I will not." But when he thought again, he couldn't live with that decision. And that says something very wonderful about him. He could not be at peace while he was in conflict with the father. And when he thought about the way he'd responded to his father, he just couldn't settle. Couldn't live with being out of sorts with someone who in his heart he had come to love. And so in the end, he thought, "There's only one thing to do. I got to go do what my father has asked of me." He changed his mind. And the two changes of mind actually reflect to the deepest level what these two boys really thought of the father. And at the deepest heart level, it was precisely the opposite of what you might first have thought. See, repentance shows what you think of God, and that is why repentance is the highest form of worship. It shows that you are no longer hostile to God. It shows that you think of him so highly that you would choose to obey him even if your first instinct was otherwise. It shows that you can't really bear to live in tension with him or to exist at a distance from him. You can't settle if you're in conflict with him. So you think again, you change your mind. Choosing obedience shows what you think of God. So this first son then is a model of true repentance. And this very, very simple story of Jesus in a very penetrating way really gives us the key as to how it actually happens in a person's life. And we've talked really a fair bit about what repentance is, but how does it happen? Well, think of it this way. Repentance is a change of behavior that flows from a change of mind about God and about yourself. The word repent meaning a change of mind, a change of heart. And what this looks like that is modeled for us in this very short story of Jesus is really filled out in the much more familiar story of the prodigal son. And for just a few moments, let's turn over to Luke's Gospel in chapter 15 together. Luke's Gospel in chapter 15. And you know this story very well. The man who had two sons, verse 12, and the younger one says to the father, "Give me my share of the estate." And he gets the money and he goes as far away from the father as he can. And he squanders the money and wild living. And then Jesus says there was a famine in the country and this lad began to be in need. And he gets a job feeding the pigs. And the irony is that the pigs were filled, but the man who was feeding them was hungry. And so the pigs were better off than the prodigal. At this point, Jesus says that He came to his senses, verse 17. He came to his senses. He thought again. He changed his mind. He said, how many of my father's hired men have food to spare? And here I am starving to death. I'm going to set out and go back to my father and say to him, I've sinned against heaven and against you. I'm no longer worthy to be called your son. Make me like one of your hired men. Now notice what's happening here. There is a change of mind towards the father. That's how this change of character and life and behavior actually begins. That's what it flows from, a change of behavior that flows from a change of mind about God and about ourselves. He changes his mind about the Father. At the beginning, he's going to the Father and it's, give me. It's all demand. You owe me. Give me what's my right. Give me what's my due. I got rights. What are you doing for me? Give me, and I want to live as far away from you as I possibly can. But at the end of the story, it's not give me, it's make me. Make me like one of your hired servants. The beginning of the story, full demand, you owe me. Give me what's my right. Give me what's my due. I got rights. What are you doing for me? Give me, and I want to live as far away from you as I possibly can. But at the end of the story, it's not give me, it's make me.

0: life independent of the Father. At the end of the story, all of the focus is about how can I live my life near to the Father. He's thinking again about the Father. He's thinking again about himself. The beginning of the story, it's all, give me the money because I can control my life. If I have the resources, I can do well, I can do it. And then later in the story, he sits there and in a moment of great honesty says, here I am starving to death. What am I doing? What's wrong with me? What have I spent all the money on? Why am I here? What am I doing? And you see, this is where repentance begins. Why am I living at a distance from God? What's wrong with me that I bite the hand that feeds me? What is it that causes me to be so hostile to the one who gave me life, sustains me in life, shows me grace, provides for me? What is it about me that wants to be hostile to the one who would come into the world and lay down his life for me and offers me grace and eternal life and says, I will live in you by my Spirit? What is wrong with me that I would be running from him? He came to his senses. He says to himself, I'd be better by far in my Father's house. What am I doing? Where has all this running from God really got me? It's a quest.
1: 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Well, if you joined us a little bit late, we're in the book of Matthew. We're looking at verses 28 to 32 today. Back to the message. Again, here is Pastor Colin.
0: Changed his mind about the Father, and he changed his mind about himself. And verse 20, so he got up and went to his Father. You see, that's how the turn happens. Change your mind about God. The sinful mind is hostile to God. But when you come to your senses, you say, why am I fighting him? You change your mind about God. You change your mind about yourself. You've been saying, I can live my life. I can do it. You come to your senses. You say, why am I starving to death here at a distance from the Father who has all things in his hands? And when you change your mind about God and you change your mind about yourself, you're in the position where you're able to move. So he got up and went to his Father. Do you know, one of the things that we learn here that is so very, very important is that repentance and faith are so closely intertwined that the one cannot exist without the other. You can't believe without repenting, and you can't repent without believing. The two belong inextricably together, like the sun's heat and the sun's light. They're distinct, but they cannot be separated. Remember this, if you would believe, you must repent. And if you would repent, you must believe. You cannot separate these two. They always go together. They are the twin response to the gospel, but they are inseparable.

0: favorable as a response to the gospel. Think about it. If you would believe, you must repent. Jesus said on one occasion to some folks who said that they were struggling to believe in him, he said, well, how can you believe if all you're doing is seeking the praise of other people and you're making no effort to seek the praise that comes from God? If you're not repenting, if your life is just about yourself and about the impression that you're making on other people, you will never be able to believe. That's what Jesus says. The way you come to believe is that if you are really my disciple, then you will know the truth and the truth will set you free. If you would believe, you must repent. The only way to believe, if you say you're struggling to believe, is to humble yourself before God and to stop saying, give me, and to start saying, make me. Because you can't believe if you're not ready to repent. And the reverse is also and equally and at the same time true, that if you would repent, you must believe. See, some of us are coming from the other end. We say, well, how can I really change? The prodigal was absolutely miserable in the distant country. And that picture of him, you know, with the pigs and them being full and him being hungry, it's a desperate picture. But you can be very desperate and still not come back home. See, it takes courage to come back home. And when you've gone far from the Lord, you know that that's the reality. The big question is, where do you find the courage to come back? And the answer is very simple, that the prodigal finds the courage to come home when he believes that there will be a welcome. If he doesn't think he'll be welcomed, he'll never come back. But if, sitting there among the pigs, he comes to feel and to believe in his mind and in his heart, if I go back to my father, I think he will receive me, then that belief will give him courage to begin the long trudge, the long journey home. And that is exactly what happens in the story. And of course, when he gets back in the story, Jesus wants to make the point that the Father is far more generous in the welcome than the Son would ever have dared to imagine. The Father runs to meet him, filled with compassion, kisses him. There's forgiveness right there. And more than that, puts a robe on him. The Father will not have his Son walking about in shameful rags. He puts new clothes on him so the boy will not be ashamed. This is what God does for us in Jesus Christ, clothes us in his righteousness. And then the Father puts the ring on his finger, the sign, the seal of sonship. Because this Son is restored to his dignified position as a family member so that he can face the world as a new man, restored to a new position. And Jesus is telling this story so that you will know how the Father will receive you if you will come to him in repentance and faith. If you will come to God in repentance and faith through Jesus Christ today, he will welcome you with that kind of welcome in Jesus' story. Believe this, and you will find the courage to repent. Believe that God loves you and that he sent his Son into the world for you, that he stands ready to forgive you and accept you and restore you and embrace you. And you will find with the prodigal the strength to get up and go to the Father. If you would believe, you must repent. If you would repent, you must believe. Now, you know, these two stories of the two sons that we've looked at this morning really teach us the great irony that those who seem far away from God may actually be very near, and those who seem very near to God may actually be very far away. That comes through in both of the stories that Jesus told. And the first thing comes to us as a warning. If your Christianity amounts to something you said 25 years ago or whatever it was, when you were 6 years old, I said I received Jesus. And that's really all it is. And there's no serious application for you now of walking the path of repentance and faith. I say, those who may seem very near may turn out to be those who are far away. It's possible to be like the elder brother at home or the second son in Jesus' story who said, I will, sir, but actually they didn't care very much for what the father told him to do at all. It's a warning that those who may seem to be very near may actually be far from God in reality. And then the encouragement that those who may seem to be very far away from God may actually be very near. If you would repent, you must believe. If you would believe, you must repent. But the promise of the gospel is that God in his grace is ready to welcome back all who will come, whether they be from near or from far. And if you believe, you will find the courage to repent.
1: 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Just being reminded that if you feel like you're far from God, he is willing and ready to forgive you and to welcome you back. What a great reminder that that's what the gospel is all about. And when we truly believe that, we will have the courage to repent. And that is what brings about real and lasting change. Well, you've been listening to a message entitled Finding the Hidden Path to a Transformed Life. 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And Cullen, what is one thing that you want people to take away from this book?
0: Well, this is a book for ordinary Christians. You know, you talk about grow in faith. Someone might think, well, you know, I'm no giant of the faith, so that's probably not for me. Well, you know, Jesus spoke on five occasions about people with little faith. Oh, you of little faith. And that's where we start in this book, Grow in Faith. If you feel that your faith is small, this is exactly for you. It's a place from which you can begin to grow. And you know, there are two wonderful things about little faith. One is that little faith is saving faith if it is faith in the Lord Jesus Christ. And the other is that little faith, because faith is a living thing, is faith that really can grow. And I think that this book will help people to grow in faith. That's our hope and our prayer as we've been working on it and preparing it. And I hope that it's going to be a real blessing to you.
1: 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You feel sorry about what happened, but does that mean that you've repented? 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
2: 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Be not dismayed, for I am your God. I will strengthen you. Yes, I will help you. I will uphold you with my righteous right hand. 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
3: You know, one of the discussions I get in all the time with people is whether Satan can actually perform miracles. And I say, no. Satan never performed a miracle in his life. But doesn't the Bible warn us against the signs that Satan will perform, deceiving, if possible, even the elect? But how are those signs described? Lying signs and wonders. That doesn't mean that they are true miracles performed in the service of satanic purposes. No, they are not true signs used for a bad reason. They're false signs, tricks.
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0: A perfect opportunity for believers to stop whatever they're doing, humble themselves, and get on their knees in praise to God. 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
2: Jesus talked more about hell than He did about heaven, and He frequently warned His hearers that on that last day, every idle word would come into judgment. But if there's anything that we want to repress psychologically, it's that threat, because none of us wants to be held accountable for our sins.
1: That's a sober reality, isn't it? People can try to suppress it or ignore it, but that day will come. That's why we want to have assurance of our salvation. For the rest of this week on Renewing Your Mind, R.C. Sproul addresses the topic of assurance, and today he examines a vital aspect of that doctrine, false assurance.
2: What I want to do in this segment is to ask the question, how could it be possible, or what different ways are there, that lead to a false sense of assurance? I'm going to look at several different problems that we encounter, but they all reduce basically to two things. The first one is people have a false sense of assurance of salvation because they don't understand the requirements for salvation. They have a misunderstanding of what salvation entails. And so if you have a bad theology of salvation, that can lead you to a false assurance. And then the second big problem is that if you have a correct theology, then you have to see that it's also possible for a person to have a sound theology, a sound grasp of what it is that is required, but they're mistaken in terms of whether they personally have truly and authentically met those requirements. So this complicates matters doubly. The first major error that leads to a false sense of assurance of salvation is the error of universalism. Universalism teaches that everybody is saved. Everybody goes to heaven. And so if I am persuaded of this doctrine of salvation, it's a simple syllogism for me to go from the doctrine of universal salvation to the state of my destiny as a particular individual. I can do it this way, syllogistically. Everybody is saved. I am a buddy. Therefore, I am saved. Obviously, if all people are saved and I am a person, then I can be sure that I will be saved as well. This also carries with it the idea of what I call the doctrine of justification by death, which I believe is the most prevalent doctrine of justification in our culture today. The greatest controversy in the history of the church took place in the 16th century between the Roman Catholic Church and the Protestant reformers over this very question of how justification takes place. This issue of justification by faith alone or some other means became the most volatile theological dispute ever. Today, however, this is not the prevailing issue in our culture, but rather the doctrine that most competes with the biblical doctrine of justification by faith alone is the doctrine of justification by death. I've already made reference to the evangelism explosion diagnostic questions. Well, there are two of them. I mentioned one, where in the discussion for evangelism, a person is asked, have you come to the place in your spiritual life or in your thinking where you know for sure that when you die, you're going to go to heaven? And then that question is followed up by the second question. Well, suppose you were to die tonight and you stood before God, and God said to you, why should I let you into my heaven? What would you say? I've asked that question to many, many, many people, and frankly, by far, the most frequent answer you get to that question is what we call works righteousness answer, where people will say to God, well, I lived a good life, or I did the best that I could, and so on. But we'll look at that further in a minute. But I asked this to my son when he was a boy. And I said to him, son, if you were to die tonight and stood before God and God said to you, why should I let you into my heaven? I said, what would you say to God? And my son looked at me like that was the silliest question anybody could ever imagine. And then he says, well, I would say, because I'm dead. Like, what could be simpler? And I thought, here he is being reared in a home that's committed to biblical theology. And not only have I failed to communicate justification by faith alone to my own son, he's already been captured by the pervasive view in our culture that everybody goes to heaven and that all you have to do to get there is to die. We have so eliminated the last judgment from our thinking and expunged any notion of divine punishment or of hell from our thinking and from the church's thinking that it's now an assumption that all you have to do to go to heaven is to die. In fact, the most powerful means of grace for sanctification there is in our culture is to die, because the sin-blistered sinner is automatically transformed between the morgue and the cemetery. So that when we have the funeral service, this person is presented to us as a paragon of virtue. I mean, all of a sudden, the sins are removed because they've died. It's very dangerous business, because the scriptures warn us again and again that it is appointed for every person once to die, and then the judgment. And people like to think that the threat of a last judgment is something invented by Sawdust Trail evangelists like Billy Sunday or Dwight Moody or Billy Graham or Jonathan Edwards or George Whitefield. And no. Nobody teaches more clearly about a last judgment and a division between heaven and hell than Jesus himself. Jesus talked more about hell than he did about heaven, and he frequently warned his hearers that on that last day, every idle word would come into judgment. But if there's anything that we want to repress psychologically, it's that threat, because none of us wants to be held accountable for our sins. That's our nature. And so there's nothing more appealing to human beings than universalism, the idea that all are saved. Now, the second false basis for assurance is what I would call legalism, which means works righteousness. This view teaches that what you have to do to get into heaven is to obey the law of God and to live a good life. That is, that your works and your good deeds will get you into heaven. And so people think that they have met the standard that God has set forth, and the basis of their self-evaluation of their character and of their performance, they have a confidence that they're going to pass the exam, that they will meet the requirements and meet the standards for entrance into heaven. As I said a few moments ago, in the Evangelism Explosion program, not only did I ask those questions to multitudes of people, but I had trained over 200 people who went once or twice a week out into the community and talked to people and asked these questions, and we would correlate their answers. 90% of the answers fell into the category of works righteousness. When we would say to somebody, if you were to die tonight and stand before God, and God said to you, why should I let you into my heaven, what would you say? And the people would say, I've lived a good life. Or I gave a tithe to the church, or I worked with the Boy Scouts, or I did this, or I did that, and so on. That their confidence rested on some kind of performance that they had achieved in their lifetime. Now, this again is a counterfeit basis for assurance, because the scriptures make it very clear that by the works of the law shall no flesh be justified. If anybody embodies this false understanding of salvation, it would be the rich young ruler that encountered Jesus during Jesus' earthly ministry. You remember that narrative when the rich man came to Jesus and he came with compliments dripping from his lips. He says, good teacher, what must I do to inherit eternal life? Now he's asking the question about what is required for salvation. But he calls Jesus good. And before Jesus answers his question about the requirements to be saved, he stops the man in his tracks and challenges him by saying to him, why do you call me good? Don't you know that no one is good but God? And because of that answer, some critics say, well, Jesus clearly is denying his own goodness here and his own deity here. No. Jesus knows very well that this man hasn't a clue about the person he's speaking to. He doesn't know who Jesus is. He doesn't know that he's asking this question of God incarnate. For all the rich young ruler knows, he's talking to an itinerant rabbi, and he's asking him a theological question. What do I have to do to inherit eternal life? And Jesus stops and says, wait a minute. This is kind of a superficial view of goodness that you're using here. Why do you call me good? Haven't you read the Psalms? I know you haven't read Paul's letter to the Romans because it hasn't been written yet. But in that letter, Paul, citing the Old Testament, says, again, there is none righteous, no, not one. There's none who does good. Wait a minute. That seems absurd. We see people who aren't believers doing good all the time. Well, again, it depends on what you mean by good. The biblical standard of goodness is the righteousness of God. And we are judged two ways. One, by our behavioral conformity to the law of God. And two, by the internal motivation or desire to obey the law of God. Now, I can look at somebody on the outside, and I see people all around me who aren't believers who are performing what John Calvin called civic virtue. They do good things. They donate their money for good causes. They help the poor. They may even sacrifice themselves for somebody else. And they do all kinds of wonderful things on the horizontal level. they drive their car according to the speed limit. But they're not doing it because their hearts have a pure and full love of God. There may be what Jonathan Edwards called an enlightened self-interest involved here. I heard the story once of a man who was an unbeliever who was standing outside in the street when this building caught on fire, and there was a rush to rescue the people who were in the inferno, and the firemen went in and brought out as many people as they could, but it was now too dangerous to go back into the building, and then they realized there was a child still trapped in the building. And out of the crowd of bystanders, this one man, ignoring the flames and ignoring the inferno, rushed into the building, and everybody on the street cheered for him. And a few moments later, he came back out alive and safe with a bundle in his arm. And the people continued to cheer until they realized he had brought out his life savings and left the child to die. Now, the question is this. Suppose the man had perished in the flames. He would have been a local hero because the assumption would be that he was risking his life to save a child, not to save his fortune. But we have to go even further than that. I believe it's possible for unbelievers to rush into that building to save the child and lose their life in the process. That's civil righteousness. That's natural concern that we have one for another. But when God looks at the act, he wants to say, does this work proceed from a heart that loves God fully? Remember the first commandment, thou shalt love the Lord your God with all of your heart, all of your mind, all of your strength. And if I obey the law outwardly, while my heart is not fully given to God, then my virtue has been tainted. That's why Augustine said, even our best virtues are but splendid vices. Because as long as we're in this body of flesh, there will be sin that attaches itself to everything that we do. But again, this is what the rich young ruler didn't understand. He thought he met the standard. Again, Paul warns in the New Testament that those who judge themselves by themselves and judge themselves among themselves are not wise. Because that's how we do. We look at each other's performance and we think that God is grading on a curve. And if I keep myself from adultery or keep myself from murder or from being an embezzler and doing some egregious sin like that, I can always find people who are more sinful than I am. And I think, well, compared to them, I'm doing pretty well. And this is the mindset of this man that comes to Jesus. You know, he thinks Jesus is a good man. And so he stops him in his track and he says, you know the law. Thou shalt not kill, thou shalt not steal, thou shalt not commit adultery. And this man now reveals his superficial understanding of the law because he says to Jesus, like, is that all? All these things have I done from my youth. I've kept the Ten Commandments all my life. Now, what Jesus could have done with that young man and say, well, I see you weren't at the Sermon on the Mount when I explained the deeper implications of these laws. You missed that lecture. But instead of doing that, he used a beautiful pedagogical method to teach this man his error. He said, oh, you've kept them all. He could have said, you haven't kept any of them since you got out of your bed this morning. And instead he said, okay, go sell all that you have, give it to the poor, take up your cross and follow me. Now, at that point, Jesus was not giving a new way of salvation where you can be saved by donating your goods to the poor. Nor was Jesus implementing a universal mandate for people to divest themselves of all their private property. He was dealing with this man And this man was a rich man, and this man's heart was obviously completely captured by his wealth. And so for him, his money was his God. It was his idol. And so Jesus said, you kept all the Ten Commandments? All right, let's check number one. Those who have no other gods before me. Go sell everything you have. And the man who had been so enthusiastic only moments before, we were told, began to shake his head. He walked away sorrowfully because he had great possessions. You see, what that whole encounter was about goodness. Do we have enough righteousness to satisfy the demands of a holy God? The New Testament on every page belies that premise, that all of our righteousness is as filthy rags, and the person who is trusting in their righteousness to be saved has a false assurance. There aren't enough works in the world that you can do to be saved. You're an unprofitable servant. That's what the 16th century Reformation was all about. Well, then there's another false method of salvation, which I'll call sacerdotalism. Sacerdotalism means that salvation is accomplished through the priesthood, through the sacraments, and or through the church. And so people can say, hey, I was baptized, or I had the sacrament of penance, or I had the Lord's Supper, or I had last rites, whatever. I've had those sacraments, and these sacraments are means of grace. They save me, and so I draw my confidence or my assurance from having experienced the sacraments. This is the same error that the Pharisees committed in biblical days, because they assumed that because they were circumcised, that is, that they had had the Old Testament sacraments, that therefore they were guaranteed a place in the kingdom of God. The sacraments are very important. The sacraments communicate the promises of God to us for our salvation. The sacraments are means of grace, but no sacrament has ever saved anybody. And if you put your trust in the sacraments, then you have a false assurance of salvation, because you're trusting in something to save you that neither does save you nor can save you. Now, closely related to this is the idea, and many people have it, is that all they have to do to be saved is to join a church. So if they join a church, they figure they're in. They're in the visible body of Christ, and they assume that if you're in the visible body, you must be in the invisible church as well. And so their confidence is now placed in their membership. So if you're a church member, you know, so are you saved? Well, certainly, I'm a Methodist. Well, are you saved? Sure, I'm an Episcopalian. Are you saved? Well, I'm a Presbyterian, of course. And again, membership in the church does not justify anybody. And so there we have another false way to have assurance, which is an illegitimate basis for assurance altogether. Now, finally, as I mentioned earlier, in the so-called evangelical world, we have other ways. Pray the sinner's prayer. Raise your hand in an evangelistic meeting. Go forward at an altar call. Make a decision for Jesus. These are all techniques or methods that are used to call people to repentance, to call people to faith, and they're fine. But the danger is that if you say the prayer, raise your hand, walk the walk, make a decision, that you trust in that, where we've already seen that those outward professions may be deceiving, and you are not really possessing the necessary steps for salvation. Well, we'll look in the next session at how we can find authentic ways to salvation and how these counterfeit ways can be overcome.
1: 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So how do we gain true assurance? That'll be R.C. Sproul's topic tomorrow. Here's a preview.
2: So now we're going to turn our attention to how can we actually gain a true and sound basis for our assurance of salvation. And I think the first place that we have to look again is at theology. Again, in our day and age, people tend to downplay the importance of theology, but when we examine Peter's charge that we be diligent in making our election and our calling sure in order that we might grow and produce the fruit of our sanctification, we see there in his thinking the close relationship that exists between election and assurance. Now, we need to understand the proper biblical doctrine of election, and we need to understand the proper biblical doctrine of salvation, because those two concepts are inseparably related. We can distinguish between election and salvation, but we can never tear them apart.
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0: But those who wait on the Lord shall renew their strength. They shall mount up with wings like eagles. They shall run and not be weary. They shall walk and not faint. 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
1: Well, life in this fallen world is complex. We live with insecurities and anxieties and with questions, unanswered questions about our relationships, marriage, parenting, ministry, and of course, questions about God himself and his ways. Well, today we set out to try and answer one of your questions on Ask Pastor John, a weekday feature from Desiring God here on Family Radio. Listeners, send me questions. I find the best ones and put them to longtime pastor and author John Piper. And together we open our Bibles for answers. I'm your host, Tony Ranke, with today's question. Well, how do we improve our body shape without getting fixated on body image? Well, that's a tricky question, and it comes to us today from an anonymous listener. No name is given on this email. Pastor John, hello. Thank you for faithfully teaching God's word. I want to provide some context for my question. I used to be obsessed with the gym and my appearance, always striving to look better and lift more. I was never satisfied with how I looked, and I became consumed by it. However, after injuring my knee and taking a break, I realized how much this obsession had controlled me. The injury helped me refocus on treating my body better and moving in ways that support my health, rather than being anxious about my physical appearance. Now, I go to the gym about 2 to 3 times a week with my mom, not to obsess over my looks, but to pursue overall health and wellness. My question is it sinful to enjoy how I look as I continue this healthy routine? I know it's good to be healthy, as it gives me more energy and makes me feel better day by day, but I don't want to fall back into obsession or dishonor God with my focus. I understand he should be first in all things, including my fitness, but if I notice my body changing, is that wrong? And if so, how can I turn away from that?
2: Well, it's interesting to me, Tony, that I cannot tell from this question whether this is a man or a woman, and probably that's a good thing, since I can easily imagine it being either. I really can. So he or she asks, and here's the question. My question is it sinful to enjoy how I look as I continue this healthy routine? If I notice my body changing, now presumably in a good way, is that wrong? If so, how can I turn away from that? It is significant, I think, isn't it, that even in the world, the God-ignoring, self-exalting world, the world knows there's a problem with the wrong kind of love for one's self and one's appearance. And we know that the world feels that way because it has created the word narcissism, right? I mean, here's the Google definition. Narcissism is a personality trait characterized by an excessive preoccupation with oneself, a grand sense of self-importance, a lack of empathy for others, and a need for excessive admiration. End quote. That would include, I think, admiration for, preoccupation with one's body, one's physical appearance. Now, I'm not saying this person who asked this question is a narcissist. Not at all. I'm not saying that. What I'm saying is that this is the sort of issue that is very hard to put in a positive light, even among the world people. What I mean is, even if someone said all the right things biblically, experientially, spiritually, in an article entitled, "Why I Notice My Body and Like the Way It Looks," that article is going to sound to almost everybody like there's something off. Why are you writing an article entitled, "Why I Notice My Body and Like the Way It Looks"? Why are you writing that? There's something off. I think the reason is because the mindset and the intuitions concerning one's own physical appearance should be an echo of the scripture rather than something the scripture deals with as a direct shout into the valley. And so when you treat an echo as part of the original shout, it starts to sound weird or awkward. Okay, so that's my take on why is it so hard to talk about this? So what should I say? I think what might be helpful is to suggest that there may be a better way to talk about our appearance that doesn't involve saying, I enjoy how I look, or is it okay to notice how I look? Even though both of those sentences might be totally innocent in general, that way of talking is going to go hand in hand with a perception. May not be a reality, but a perception that this person is a little excessively concerned about personal appearance, even if that's not true. So here are a few suggestions. Make it your aim in how you dress and speak and act in public. Make it your aim to be present as a person, interested in others, rather than present as an appearance, concerned about how you are seen. Let's be more concerned about the health and beauty and attractiveness of our personhood than of our body. That's the overwhelming emphasis of the Bible. Second, let's seek to dress and act and speak in public in a way that puts no stumbling block in another person's way concerning Christ or the gospel or the church. And that would imply immodesty should be avoided. That is, anything that would communicate, please look at my skin. Please look at my shape. There are clothes that say loud and clear, look at me, and look at me sexually. This aim of not being a stumbling block would also imply avoiding slovenliness or being unclean or unkempt, where people expect us to be neat and clean. It would imply avoiding styles that, either because they're avant-garde or old-fashioned, stand out and get praise or criticism. We simply do not want our physical appearance to be the issue, whether stylish or frumpy. Just don't want to stick out as, whoa, how stylish, or whoa, how weird and frumpy. We want what we say, what we do, what we think, what we feel, how we treat people to be the main effect of our presence, not the way we look. And there's a way to dress, and there's a way of fitness that says that, or says the opposite. It's pretty obvious today, I think, that from the President of the United States to the news anchor to the movie star, that men care as much about their hair and their complexion and their shape as women do. But I do think that history and experience and scripture all suggest that God, in a natural and good way, has put it in the feminine psyche to want to appear beautiful or pleasing to the eye. Sarah, Rebecca, Rachel, Esther, all of them described as beautiful women in a good way. No criticism. Women, my wife showed me this early on in our marriage, 55 years ago in the first year. Women regularly comment on each other's appearance far more than men do. She said, you do know, don't you, that most women dress for women, not for men.
3: Yeah.
2: I said, no, I did not know that. So I don't want to say that this God-given aspect of being feminine has to be vain or seductive. It doesn't. I have seen too many godly, modest women dress very attractively. And by attractive, I do not mean attractive to the lustful eye, but an eye that rejoices in the beauty of modest stylishness appropriate to the occasion. This is what mothers should be teaching their daughters. Oh, please. This is what mothers should be teaching their daughters, because if they don't, the world will convince the daughters there's only one way to be attractive, namely the way the world does it, which is not true. When Proverbs 11:22 says, like a gold ring in a pig's snout is a beautiful woman without discretion, the implication is a gold ring is a good thing. It doesn't belong in a pig's snout. In other words, a woman's beauty is good, and it should go hand in hand with discretion and wisdom and modesty and the beauty of character and heart and faith. So if I were to make up my own proverb about the average woman, and we have to admit it, most of us are average, right? That's what average means.
3: Yeah, that's true.
2: Most people are not beautiful. Most people are not handsome. We're just average. So how do you make up a proverb for the average woman? I would say that it would go something like this. A wooden ring, and I know a lot of people have wooden wedding rings. A wooden ring in a setting of brass and gold is like a woman of average appearance with a character of strength and beauty. I like that. If that's who you are, or the corresponding man, be thankful. Do your exercises, eat right, dress simply, and then forget about yourself in the service of others for Jesus' sake.
1: Yeah. While physical beauty is good and God-given, Christians should pursue modesty, character, and love for others over self-focus, aiming to reflect biblical wisdom and avoid the dead end of vanity. Very good. We've talked a lot about fitness. How does Pastor John maintain his fitness routine? What is that routine? Can asceticism contribute to Christian holiness? How does physical exercise benefit Christians spiritually? How does exercise improve mental health and ministry? How does self-obsession limit our spiritual freedom? All of those kinds of issues we've looked at. And if you want to see my digest of those episodes that we've covered here in the Ask Pastor John podcast, see the Ask Pastor John book on that section called On Gyms, Exercise, and Body Image on pages 247 to 254. 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
0: Psalms, chapter 144. Blessed be the Lord my rock, who trains my hands for war and my fingers for battle, my loving kindness and my fortress, my high tower and my deliverer, my shield and the one in whom I take refuge, who subdues my people under me. Lord, what is man that you take knowledge of him? Or the son of man that you are mindful of him? Man is like a breath, his days are like a passing shadow. Bow down your heavens, O Lord, and come down. Touch the mountains, and they shall smoke. Flash forth lightning and scatter them. Shoot out your arrows and destroy them. Stretch out your hand from above. Rescue me and deliver me out of great waters from the hand of foreigners, whose man that you take knowledge of him. Or the son of man that you are mindful of him. Man is like a breath. His days are like a passing shadow. Bow down your heavens, O Lord, and come down. Touch the mountains, and they shall smoke. Flash forth lightning and scatter them. Shoot out your arrows and destroy them.

10 strings, I will sing praises to you, the one who gives salvation to kings, who delivers David, his servant, from the deadly sword. Rescue me and deliver me from the hand of foreigners, whose mouth speaks lying words, and whose right hand is a right hand of falsehood, that our sons may be as plants grown up in their youth, that our daughters may be as pillars sculptured in palace style, that our barns may be full, supplying all kinds of produce, that our sheep may bring forth thousands and 10,000s in our fields, that our oxen may be well laden, that there be no breaking in or going out, that there be no outcry in our streets. Happy are the people who are in such a state. Happy are the people whose God is the Lord.

Psalms, chapter 145. I will extol you, my God, O King, and I will bless your name forever and ever. Every day I will bless you, and I will praise your name forever and ever. Great is the Lord, and greatly to be praised, and his greatness is unsearchable. One generation shall praise your works to another, and shall declare your mighty acts. I will meditate on the glorious splendor of your majesty, and on your wondrous works. Men shall speak of the might of your awesome acts, and I will declare your greatness. They shall utter the memory of your great goodness, and shall sing of your righteousness. The Lord is gracious and full of compassion, slow to anger and great in mercy. The Lord is good to all, and his tender mercies are over all his works. All your works shall praise you, O Lord, and your saints shall bless you. They shall speak of the glory of your kingdom and talk of your power, to make known to the sons of men his mighty acts and the glorious majesty of his kingdom. Your kingdom is an everlasting kingdom, and your dominion endures throughout all generations. The Lord upholds all who fall, and raises up all who are bowed down. The eyes of all look expectantly to you, and you give them their food in due season. You open your hand and satisfy the desire of every living thing. The Lord is righteous in all his ways, gracious in all his works. The Lord is near to all who call upon him, to all who call upon him in truth. He will fulfill the desire of those who fear him. He also will hear their cry and save them. The Lord preserves all who love him, but all the wicked he will destroy. My mouth shall speak the praise of the Lord, and all flesh shall bless his holy name forever and ever. Psalms, chapter 146. Praise the Lord! Praise the Lord, O my soul! While I live, I will praise the Lord. I will sing praises to my God while I have my being. Do not put your trust in princes, nor in a son of man in whom there is no help. His spirit departs, he returns to his earth. In that very day his plans perish. Happy is he who has the God of Jacob for his help, whose hope is in the Lord his God, who made heaven and earth, the sea and all that is in them, who keeps truth forever, who executes justice for the oppressed, who gives food to the hungry. The Lord gives freedom to the prisoners. The Lord opens the eyes of the blind. The Lord raises those who are bowed down. The Lord loves the righteous. The Lord watches over the strangers. He relieves the fatherless and widow. But the way of the wicked he turns upside down.

0: The Lord shall reign forever, your God, O Zion, to all generations. Praise the Lord. Psalms, chapter 147. Praise the Lord, for it is good to sing praises to our God, for it is pleasant and praise is beautiful. The Lord builds up Jerusalem. He gathers together the outcasts of Israel. He heals the brokenhearted and binds up their wounds. He counts the number of the stars. He calls them all by name. Great is our Lord and mighty in power. His understanding is infinite. The Lord lifts up the humble. He casts the wicked down to the ground. Sing to the Lord with thanksgiving. Sing praises on the harp to our God, who covers the heavens with clouds, who prepares rain for the earth, who makes grass to grow on the mountains. He gives to the beast its food and to the young ravens that cry. He does not delight in the strength of the horse. He takes no pleasure in the legs of a man. The Lord takes pleasure in those who fear him, in those who hope in his mercy. Praise the Lord, O Jerusalem. Praise your God, O Zion. For he has strengthened the bars of your gates. He has blessed your children within you. He makes peace in your borders and fills you with the finest wheat. He sends out his command to the earth. His word runs very swiftly. He gives snow like wool. He scatters the frost like ashes. He casts out his hail like morsels. Who can stand before his cold? He sends out his word and melts them. He causes his wind to blow and the waters flow. He declares his word to Jacob, his statutes and his judgments to Israel. He has not dealt thus with any nation, and as for his judgments, they have not known them. Praise the Lord.
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2: Therefore, my beloved brethren, be steadfast, immovable, always abounding in the work of the Lord, knowing that your labor is not in vain in the Lord. Family Radio.

Deuteronomy 31, verse 8. It is the Lord who goes before you. He will be with you. He will not leave you or forsake you. 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

0: leaved me in my distress. Have mercy on me and hear my prayer. How long, O you sons of men, will you turn my glory to shame? How long will you love worthlessness and seek falsehood? But know that the Lord has set apart for himself him who is godly. The Lord will hear when I call to him. Be angry and do not sin. Meditate within your heart on your bed and be still. Offer the sacrifices of righteousness and put your trust in the Lord. There are many who say, who will show us any good? Lord, lift up the light of your countenance upon us. You have put gladness in my heart more than in the season that their grain and wine abound. I will both lie down in peace and sleep. For you alone, O Lord, make me dwell in safety. Let's pray. Father, we thank you that you have given your word, and the word tells us about Jesus. And Father, we thank you that you are the God of our righteousness, and in your righteousness, we have peace. So Lord, we give you our praise and our thanks, and we pray that you would give us grace to lie down at night and sleep, because you make us dwell in safety. And we ask it in Jesus' name, amen. I remember asking the question, what must I do to be saved? And I grew up in a Christian home. I had been told over and over again throughout my childhood, you don't have to do anything. You believe on the Lord Jesus Christ and you will be saved. And I had prayed a prayer and I had been a pretty good person, but I knew that I was not a Christian. I wasn't saved. I didn't love the Lord. I never read my Bible. I didn't really do anything in my life for love of God. I did it because good things, because I loved myself, and good people do good things and other people say good things about you when you're good. So that's why I did good things. I did bad things and I knew they were bad, but I believed this is my happiness. So I need to turn away from the Lord to be happy. Well, I came to a conclusion that I was not a believer. I saw other believers and how they lived and how they loved the Lord, and it wasn't me. So I began asking the question, well, then if I'm not a Christian, what must I do to be saved? What is salvation? And I remember thinking, well, to be saved is to be a good person who reads the Bible every day and who goes to church and does good things that God commands. So I would try to be very religious. I noticed every day that I read my Bible, I was trying to be good enough. I was worse in my behavior those days. And if I didn't read my Bible, I did better. So I was looking at this whole system of following Jesus and reading the Bible, and I thought, it's broken. The system doesn't work. The more I read the Bible, the worse I am. And if I just leave the Bible alone, I seem to do better in my practice. So then I would be upset at the religious route of saving myself, being good and doing the right things and saying the right things and reading the Bible, and it didn't work. So then I would go back and fall on excuses. And to my shame, the greatest excuse I used is that God is the one who saves. Salvation belongs to the Lord. And so if I'm not saved, I blamed it on God. And with a very pious, theological, biblical excuse, I accused God of my sin. I said, it's not my fault, it must be his. So I would jump back and forth between those two things, either religion and trying to be good enough to be saved. And then when I realized it's not working, I'm not good, then I would turn back to an excuse and I would find some reason that it's not really my fault and I'm just going to live in sin anyway. And I'll justify it with my thinking in some way. And I would jump back and forth. I would be living in open sin and then get scared and then become very religious and read my Bible every day, but realize it didn't fix it. And then I would blame God again and go back to sin and not care. And I would jump back and forth. Well, eventually I was asking the question, what must I do to be saved? And what is salvation? Is it repeating a prayer? Is that it? Is there like a magic phrase that I need to say? Because that hasn't changed me. And then I was asking, is it religion? Is it if I read my Bible and I'm going to church? I've tried that. It doesn't work. And what is it? What does it mean to be saved? And as I was wrestling with this question, my pastor said, you should try reading through the book of Psalms. Just open them up and read them. Well, I opened the Psalms and there's the righteous and the wicked. And I knew what category I was in. I was the wicked. There's not much hope for the wicked in Psalm 1. Psalm 2, there are the wicked who will not bend their knee to Jesus. Well, that's not very hopeful for me. God will crush the heads of his enemies. Psalm 3, he strikes the mouth of the wicked. Okay, well, that's not very helpful for me. Then I opened up Psalm 4, and there was something that was said to the wicked, and that was me. It is me outside of Jesus. And it said this, offer the sacrifices of righteousness. Who gets to offer those sacrifices? The wicked and the godly. Those who are saved, those who are not saved. If you're bad, if you're good, it leaves the door wide open to anyone. And as I was reading, I was looking for what is salvation, and it left the door open to me. And the Bible says, you offer the sacrifices of righteousness. That is Jesus. There's only one perfectly righteous sacrifice that has ever been offered. One who has never sinned and who gave himself up in the place of sinners. And I knew Jesus is the righteous sacrifice. And it left it open to me. And so I said, Lord, when I'm doing something good, I'm doing it for myself. When I'm doing something bad, it's bad. I have nothing to offer you. Religion isn't working. I'm not good. But you told me to offer Jesus. And so, Lord, I'm coming to you to offer the one righteous sacrifice and put my trust in the Lord, not in me, not in an experience, not in a prayer I'm praying, not in my obedience, not in my Bible reading, not in anything except the Lord Jesus Christ. I am putting my trust completely in him. And it was as I opened Psalm 4 that I came to Jesus and put my trust in him and found the everlasting love of God, meeting not the righteous, not the religious, not the good, but me, the sinner. And so I'm so excited to open Psalm 4 and walk through the counsel that God gives to sinners. Well, may you find God to be the God of your righteousness and put your trust in the Lord Jesus Christ. Let's pray. Father, we thank you that our salvation is not in us. It's not in what we do. Our salvation is in the Lord Jesus Christ and in him alone. So, Father, we come to you offering the one sacrifice that has ever atoned for sin. Lord, thank you for sending Jesus. We put our trust in him and we rest in his finished work. And we pray these things in Jesus' name. Amen.
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Ezekiel chapter 38, verse 23. 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
2: All right. Thank you very much. And hello again, dear radio friends. How in the world are you? You doing all right? Well, I'm fine, thank you. Happy in the Lord. Praise God from whom all blessings flow. Nice to be back with you. I cherish these times with you. Look forward to them like a missionary looks forward to furlough, as they say. Oh, it's great to be together in the Word of God. Come with me then to the 15th chapter of the book of Romans. Paul is saying, as he's writing to these people at Rome, he's been telling them he wants to come see them in connection with a journey to Spain. After he has delivered the love offering to the people at Jerusalem to help the poor saints, then said he, I'm going to Spain, and on the way I want to come and visit you folk at Rome. Remember, it's not wrong to make plans as long as you're making them under the sovereign guidance of God. Yes, look ahead. Yes, make your plans. Yes, be frank about what it is you would like to do and be and become. You're not required to drift through life in order to be spiritual. God does not require you to be a dedicated clod or a clam on God's beach waiting for the tide to roll in. You can think and use your brains and make your plans and express your wishes, but all of it, if you please, under the sovereign direction of Jesus Christ your Lord, and in line with the eternal plans of God. Our prayer always has to be, not my will, but thine be done. So Paul said, this is what I want to do. I want to come see you. Now he says, I'm sure that when I come unto you, I shall come in the fullness of the blessing of the gospel of Christ. The fullness of the blessing of the gospel of Christ. Actually, if you translate your Greek New Testament literally, he says, I know, however, that coming to you in the fullness of blessing of Christ, I shall come. The word gospel is interpolated in there, and it makes sense because we're talking now about the message of the Lord Jesus and what he means, and the blessing of Christ actually, benediction and blessing, it comes in terms of the gospel. So what he's saying is, I know that coming to you in the overflowing, pleromati means full to overflowing, in the overflowing blessing of Christ and his gospel, I shall come to you. That's about how you read it. Now you can be sure of some things. You can be sure of God's word. Forever, O Lord, thy word is settled in heaven. You can be sure that God answers prayer. He that cometh to God must believe that he is, and that he is a rewarder of them that diligently seek him. You can be sure that God's plans are forever, and that they are established, and that God has a plan for your life. Known unto God, the Bible says, known unto God are all his works, all, that is, his works from the beginning of the world. You can be sure that God is going to win the battle. Thanks be unto God, which always causeth us to triumph in Christ and maketh manifest the savor, that's our word fragrance, makes manifest the fragrance of his knowledge by us. We're God's perfume, in other words, in every place. God is a winner, and he's going to help you win. You can be sure of that. You can be sure that the final outcome will be victory over Satan. Revelation 12:11 says, they overcame him, that is Satan, by the blood of the Lamb and by the word of their testimony, and they loved not their lives unto the death. You can be sure of all these things. You can be sure that every trouble works for you, not against you. Our light affliction, which is but for a moment, the Bible says, worketh for us a far more exceeding and eternal weight of glory. Take out all the modifying phrases and words in that statement, and you've got this remarkable assertion. Trouble works for us. That's precisely what God makes it do as you're living in His will and in His program. Trouble works for us. Now, you can be sure of all that. You can be sure that the Word of God is without error. You can be sure that God answers prayer. You can be sure that there is a place for you in heaven. Jesus said, I go to prepare a place for you, and if I go and prepare a place for you, I will come again and receive you to myself, that where I am, there ye may be also. So you can be sure there's a place for you in heaven. You can be sure that trouble works for you. You can be sure that Satan is a defeated foe. You can be sure that God will give you strength enough to do what He asks you to do. Paul says, I can do all things through Christ who strengtheneth me. And you can be sure that when all the dust has settled in the celestial battlefield, Jesus will be the winner and you will be the winner with Him. Well, hallelujah for that, huh? Oh, I'm glad that's all so. Now then, he said, I'm sure that when I come unto you, I shall come in the fullness of the blessing of the gospel of Christ. You can be sure of being a blessing. Isn't that a great concept? How often have you come into a situation very warily and carefully, as though you were treading, as we say, on eggs? You were very wary. You were careful. You wondered how people were receiving you. You were afraid of giving offense by something you might say or do. You know the feeling, don't you? Not a very comfortable feeling, is it? But isn't it great to know that when you're walking with your Lord and you're obeying His word and you're depending upon His Spirit, you can be just your own self. You can be just as natural and relaxed and human as you really are. And God uses you to be a blessing, the fullness of the blessing of the gospel of Christ. How does this happen? First of all, be sure you're in God's directive will. When you're obeying God, you're unsinkable. Jesus said, go ye therefore and make disciples of all nations, teaching them, etc. And lo, I am with you all the way. When you're obeying God's direct command, when you're engaged in spreading the gospel, when you are giving your life and efforts in service for your Lord, you, my friend, are unsinkable and unstoppable, and you will be, incidentally, you'll be a blessing to the people whom your life touches. You can be sure that when you're engaged in obeying God, He's going to make you a blessing. You see, oftentimes we think that some special effort on our part, some special tone of voice perhaps, some special approach to religion will make us a blessing. I find myself falling into that snare now and again. Some one of our people here at the college may be ill or have had surgery or something. And so I take my Bible and I go over to make a hospital call. Well, now, I was in the pastorate 18 years full time. I know how to make a hospital call and that sort of a thing. And so I go up to the desk and I say, I'm Dr. Cook and I'm here to see so-and-so and I'd like to go up just and visit. And so I go on up to the room and I come on in and I sit down and smile and we talk about how are you and how are you feeling and so on and so on. And then I open the Word of God and I pray earnestly for the patient and I get on out before his fever goes up. Always remember, a hospital visit doesn't have to be eternal in order to be immortal. Hospital visits and speeches should be noted for their sincerity and their shortness, right? Well, anyhow, I have found myself, as I talked with my friend, adopting a kind of a ministerial attitude. I came in as a good friend. I somewhere changed gears and sounded like a minister ought to sound. Well, now, that's not wrong. There's nothing wrong with sounding like a preacher. I is one. You remember the old Swede that said, just think of it, when I came to this country, I couldn't even spell engineer. Now I are one. Well, now I are one. I'm a minister, and I suppose there's nothing wrong with sounding ministerial, whatever that is. But I have found that people appreciate you if you just be real, just be yourself. You don't have to take on any special tone of voice to be a blessing. That's the point I've been making. I went all around Robin Hood's barn to make it. You don't have to take on a special tone of voice to be a blessing. You don't have to have a certain a certain stance, a certain demeanor, a certain attitude in order to be a blessing. You don't have to be officially religious even to be a blessing. You can just be yourself, full of the Holy Spirit. Isn't that a nice thought? You don't have to try to be religious enough to help other people. Just be yourself, full of the Holy Spirit. Just invite Jesus into everyday living. Many a person loses his testimony because he growls around the house. He hasn't asked God to fill him or her with the Spirit of God in terms of family relationships. And where one might be very careful of his words and responses in terms of dealing with people outside the home, there at home, we reserve the right to grumble and complain and talk back and say things that are cutting or critical or mean or sarcastic. And we lose all possibility then of being spiritually useful, of being, as we say, a blessing. Isn't it true? You can see how important it is to yield yourself to the blessed Spirit of God at the beginning of every day, so that in your interaction with your own family, loved ones, you can be a blessing. Hereunto were ye called, said Simon Peter, that ye should inherit a blessing. God has as part of his plans that you should be blessed and that you should bless others. But you see, the secret is, let the blesser, let the one who does the blessing, that is God himself by means of the dear Spirit of God, let the blesser, the Holy Spirit of God, fill your life so that casual words and reactions and conversations, all of them are under his control. Good idea? Pray your way through the day. You won't speak out of turn if you've been praying, Lord, help me now. You won't answer back with a caustic reply if you've just whispered a prayer and said, Lord, keep the door of my mouth. Help me to say the right thing. Sometimes God will help you keep silent rather than help you say something. It's not necessary. Have you found out that it's not necessary to answer everything? Simon Peter didn't learn that for a long time. The Gospels are full of phrases Peter answered and said. Nobody ever asked him anything, but he answered and said. He always had to be vocal, didn't he? You don't have to answer everything. You don't have to answer every criticism that you receive either in conversation or in a letter or whatever. Sometimes you can just keep your mouth shut and let God take care of it. The secret is, however, be praying your way through the day so that every turning of life's corner, every phone call, every letter, every conversation, every encounter with other human beings, you're whispering a prayer as you turn the corner on life's road and you say, now, Lord, keep me now, use me now, make me a blessing now. Pray your way through the day. That's what I tell our young people here, and it works very well, I assure you. Dear Father, today, help us to pray our way through the day so that we can be a blessing. In Jesus' name I ask this. Amen. Till I meet you once again by way of radio, walk with the King today and be a blessing.
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William Bradbury is a well-known hymn writer. He was born in York, Maine in 1816, came from a godly musical family, and though he worked on his father's farm, Bradbury practiced music constantly, eventually becoming an accomplished organist and choir director himself. Bradbury wrote melodies for many beloved hymns. Probably his best-known hymn, Jesus Loves Me. William added the memorable chorus, "Yes, Jesus loves me. Yes, Jesus loves me. The Bible tells me so."

0: pastor went on to describe how some of the deacons would actually go out into the audience and go row to row, and shall we say they were encouraging folks to make that choice. And near the back, one of the deacons came to a young man who gave him an honest and memorable response. The deacon said, "Son, do you want to be born again?" To which the boy said, "No, because I'm afraid this time I'd come out as a girl." I'm Ron Hutchcraft, and I want to have a word with you today about lost in our language. Okay, first we can laugh at what that boy said. I mean, then when we're done laughing, let's think about what we can learn from a response like that. The preacher used words that the preacher understood, but apparently not everyone who was listening understood. It's a classic example of the problem with a language called Christianese. It's the language we church folks speak without even thinking, and the language that folks who desperately need our message don't begin to understand. Many of our Christianese words are good Bible words, but words that a lot of lost people around us just don't know. For just a moment, try to think lost. Think what a person without the context of a Christian environment hears when we say a word like accept or receive Christ as your personal Savior. They're great words, but the people who need Jesus the most have no idea what they mean, or they have the wrong idea. And that's what makes our word for today from the Word of God such a mission-critical prayer for any of us who know people we want to take to heaven with us. In Colossians 4, 3 and 4, listen to Paul. "Pray for us that God may open a door for our message, and pray that I may proclaim it clearly, as I should." It's not enough to just transmit the good news about Jesus. No, like good missionaries, we need to ask God to help us translate it into non-religious words that lost people can understand. The spiritually dying people around us, they hear us Christians announcing our all-important life or death message, but often in words they don't understand. Yeah, the gospel's life or death information that literally eternities depend on. So we can't afford for them to get lost in our language. They might be lost forever.
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1: Father, I have sinned against heaven and before you. I am no longer worthy to be called your son. But the father said to his servants, bring quickly the best robe and put it on him, and put a ring on his hand and shoes on his feet, and bring the fattened calf and kill it, and let us eat and celebrate. For this my son was dead and is alive again. He was lost and is found. And they began to celebrate.

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1: 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It's off-putting. And many times I think people are repelled from Christ. 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
1: Here's what you need to do with your anxiety. 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Verse 7 begins with an imperative. Cast it. No. The imperative is actually humble yourself. And one of the evidences that we have humbled ourselves is seen in what we do with the experience of anxiety. We need to be humble enough to recognize that we're not in control.

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1: Psalm 145, verses 8 and 9. The Lord is gracious and full of compassion, slow to anger, and great in mercy. The Lord is good to all, and His tender mercies are over all His works.

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2: 39% of Americans of non-Christian religions, and 18% of the nuns, that's atheists, agnostics, unaffiliated, are also tuning in. 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

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Oh, give thanks to the Lord, for he is good. 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

0: 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Sometimes the problem we face is not whether we know truth, but whether the truth is shaping the way we treat others. 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
1: Right doctrine without kindness is hard-edged. It's off-putting. And many times I think people are repelled from Christ. 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

Whatever gain I had, I counted as loss for the sake of Christ. Indeed, I count everything as loss because of the surpassing worth of knowing Christ Jesus, my Lord. For his sake, I've suffered the loss of all things and count them as rubbish in order that I may gain Christ and be found in him, not having a righteousness of my own, but that which comes through faith, that I may know Christ and the power of his resurrection.

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Are not two sparrows sold for a copper coin? And not one of them falls to the ground apart from your Father's will. But the very hairs on your head are numbered. Do not fear, therefore. You are of more value than many sparrows. 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
1: 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It's off-putting. And many times I think people are repelled from Christ. 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
2: In John chapter 12, Jesus foreshadows his coming crucifixion and resurrection when a couple of Greek proselytes come and want to see him. And his disciples come to him and say, there are people who want to see you. And Jesus says this. This is John 12:23. He says, the hour has come for the Son of Man to be glorified. Now, throughout John's gospel, we've been reading him saying, the hour has not yet come. It's not the time yet. My hour has not yet come. But here he says, the hour has come for the Son of Man to be glorified. And then he says, truly, truly, I say to you, unless a grain of wheat falls into the earth and dies, it remains alone. But if it dies, it bears much fruit. Jesus is saying, if you want a harvest, a seed has to be planted. And the seed has to die for the new plant to emerge and then grow and then bear fruit. Now, the disciples were thinking that the coronation of King Jesus was right around the corner. They did not understand what he was saying, but they were able to look back and say, we see what he was talking about. He was the seed that was planted in the ground. He is the one who died, but out of his death has come a new plant, has come the church, and it will bear much fruit. And of course, it was the resurrection of Jesus that validated his life was not over. He was brought to new life again. And because he was resurrected, and because he lives, we have hope for the fruit that is being born and has been born for centuries now as God is building his church.
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We don't know when this guy was born, and we don't know when he died. Apparently, before Hallmark existed, people didn't pay as much attention to birthdays. But we do know when he lived, or when he flourished. You'll see the abbreviation FL around dates sometimes. That stands for flourished, as in the time when the figure in question flourished. So our guy flourished around 200. His name is Tertullian, and we have a lot to be thankful for regarding Tertullian's flourishing. First, Tertullian was the first one to coin the term Old and New Testaments in reference to the 39 books comprising the Old Testament and the 27 books comprising the New. In the Gospels, we see a reference to the Law, Prophets, and Writings, what we shorthand refer to as the Tanakh, or the Hebrew Bible. Paul and the other New Testament epistle writers often speak of the Old and New Covenant, which refers to the Mosaic Covenant in Old Testament times, and the New Covenant from Jeremiah in referring to the new epoch brought about by the life, death, and resurrection and ascension of Christ. But it was Tertullian who gave us the designations of Old and New Testaments. We simply take them for granted, but we should be thankful to Tertullian for his work. There is another term we also take for granted. In fact, I don't know how you can have biblical Orthodox Christianity without it. It's the term Trinity. One of the books I had a lot of fun with was a book I did for kids with a friend of mine, Ned Bustard. We called it Church History ABCs, Augustine and 25 Other Friends. It was quite convenient for us because both Tertullian and Trinity start with T. Now, I think I know what you're thinking. What kind of a kid's book is this? First, it tries to have them say the name Tertullian. Next, it's teaching kids the word Trinity. That word Trinity and what it represents baffles theologians and scholars. How can we expect kids to understand it? Well, let's answer that question. First, let's go back to Tertullian. Tertullian gave us the word, but he certainly did not give us the teaching or the concept. That we can chalk up to Scripture. From the very beginnings of Scripture, the first pages of the Old Testament, we get a sense of the oneness of God, but also of a complexity within that oneness. We see it in the creation account as the Spirit of God hovered over the waters. God reveals himself and his way of salvation over time. Theologians call this progressive revelation. Over the course of progressive revelation, from the Old to the New Testament, we see that unity and complexity of God come to full expression. God is one in essence, yet three distinct persons. The Father is God, Jesus is God, the Holy Spirit is God. And at the same time, the Father is not the Son, and the Son is not the Spirit, and the Spirit is not the Father. Need a diagram? How about a concise and clear definition? Tertullian's definition. God is one substance or essence, and God is three persons. God is one substance in three persons. The word essence comes right from the Greek. The word is ousia. The word substance comes directly from the Latin, substantia. Even the word person is Latin. It's persona. What Tertullian did for us when he gave us this theological term is what theologians do for the church. At their best, theologians summarize the broad and vast and sometimes even complex teaching of Scripture for us. Many times we take the work of these theologians for granted. We take the work of these folks from church history for granted. Reminds me of the Scripture text that informs us that we are drinking from wells we did not dig. We should realize that there were those who went before us who did work we should appreciate and work that helps us understand what it means to be a Christian. Well, now back to the kids' book in our letter T. Should we teach our kids the word Trinity? Absolutely. The Christian God is the triune God. Or to put it another way, you can't have Christianity without the Trinity. Thank you, Tertullian. I'm Steve Nichols. Thanks for joining us for 5 Minutes in Church History.

0: God.
1: The steadfast love of the Lord never ceases. Now, do you get this? Do you see what's happening here? That the faithfulness of God is not something that simply exists when the band is playing and the sun is shining and all is well with our souls. No, the faithfulness of God is of vital information to us when the reverse is the case.
0: And I have lived in the goodness of God.
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0: 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Sometimes the problem we face is not whether we know truth, but whether the truth is shaping the way we treat others. 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
1: Right doctrine without kindness is hard-edged. It's off-putting. And many times I think people are repelled from Christ. They're not interested in our message, not because the truth isn't penetrating their heart, but because they can't get to it through our crusty lack of kindness.
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speaks truth forever, who executes justice for the oppressed, who gives food to the hungry. The Lord gives freedom to the prisoners. The Lord opens the eyes of the blind. The Lord raises those who are bowed down. The Lord loves the righteous. The Lord watches over the strangers. He relieves the fatherless and widow. But the way of the wicked he turns upside down. The Lord shall reign forever, your God, O Zion, to all generations. Praise the Lord.

Psalms, chapter 147. Praise the Lord, for it is good to sing praises to our God, for it is pleasant and praise is beautiful. The Lord builds up Jerusalem. He gathers together the outcasts of Israel. He heals the brokenhearted and binds up their wounds. He counts the number of the stars. He calls them all by name. Great is our Lord and mighty in power. His understanding is infinite. The Lord lifts up the humble. He casts the wicked down to the ground. Sing to the Lord with thanksgiving. Sing praises on the harp to our God, who covers the heavens with clouds, who prepares rain for the earth, who makes grass to grow on the mountains. He gives to the beast its food and to the young ravens that cry. He does not delight in the strength of the horse. He takes no pleasure in the legs of a man. The Lord takes pleasure in those who fear him, in those who hope in his mercy. Praise the Lord, O Jerusalem. Praise your God, O Zion. For he has strengthened the bars of your gates. He has blessed your children within you. He makes peace in your borders and fills you with the finest wheat. He sends out his command to the earth. His word runs very swiftly. He gives snow like wool. He scatters the frost like ashes. He casts out his hail like morsels. Who can stand before his cold? He sends out his word and melts them. He causes his wind to blow and the waters flow. He declares his word to Jacob, his statutes and his judgments to Israel. He has not dealt thus with any nation, and as for his judgments, they have not known them. Praise the Lord. Psalms, chapter 148. Praise the Lord. Praise the Lord from the heavens. Praise him in the heights. Praise him, all his angels. Praise him, all his hosts. Praise him, sun and moon. Praise him, all you stars of light. Praise him, you heavens of heavens, and you waters above the heavens. Let them praise the name of the Lord, for he commanded and they were created. He also established them forever and ever. He made a decree which shall not pass away. Praise the Lord from the earth, you great sea creatures and all the depths, fire and hail, snow and clouds, stormy wind fulfilling his word, mountains and all hills, fruitful trees and all cedars, beasts and all cattle, creeping things and flying fowl, kings of the earth and all peoples, princes and all judges of the earth, both young men and maidens, old men and children. Let them praise the name of the Lord, for his name alone is exalted. His glory is above the earth and heaven, and he has exalted the horn of his people. The praise of all his saints, of the children of Israel, a people near to him. Praise the Lord.

Psalms, chapter 149. Praise the Lord. Sing to the Lord a new song, and his praise in the assembly of saints. Let Israel rejoice in their Maker. Let the children of Zion be joyful in their King. Let them praise his name with the dance. Let them sing praises to him with the timbrel and harp. For the Lord takes pleasure in his people. He will beautify the humble with salvation. Let the saints be joyful in glory. Let them sing aloud on their beds. Let the high praises of God be in their mouth and a two-edged sword in their hand to execute vengeance on the nations and punishments on the peoples, to bind their kings with chains and their nobles with fetters of iron, to execute on them the written judgment. This honor have all his saints. Praise the Lord.

0: Psalms, chapter 150. Praise the Lord. Praise God in His sanctuary. Praise Him in His mighty firmament. Praise Him for His mighty acts. Praise Him according to His excellent greatness. Praise Him with the sound of the trumpet. Praise Him with the lute and harp. Praise Him with the timbrel and dance. Praise Him with stringed instruments and flutes. Praise Him with loud cymbals. Praise Him with clashing cymbals. Let everything that has breath praise the Lord. Praise the Lord.
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Psalm 46, 1 through 3. God is our refuge and strength, a very present help in trouble. Therefore, we will not fear, though the earth gives way, though the mountains be moved into the heart of the sea, though its waters roar and foam, though the mountains tremble at its swell.

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0: 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Sometimes the problem we face is not whether we know truth, but whether the truth is shaping the way we treat others. 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
1: Right doctrine without kindness is hard-edged. It's off-putting. And many times I think people are repelled from Christ. 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

We have people who are deeply disturbed about the state of our culture who never hit their knees. Ian Bounds has said, when we depend upon men, we get what men can do. When we depend upon mechanisms, we get what mechanisms can do. But when we depend

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Homer W. Hodge said, prayer should be the breath of our breathing and the life of our living.

0: 1 Peter 1 verse 3. Praise be to the God and Father of our Lord Jesus Christ. In His great mercy, He has given us new birth into a living hope through the resurrection of Jesus Christ from the dead.
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0: 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Sometimes the problem we face is not whether we know truth, but whether the truth is shaping the way we treat others. 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
1: Right doctrine without kindness is hard-edged. It's off-putting. And many times I think people are repelled from Christ. 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
1: 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It's off-putting. 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

Psalm 28, verse 7. The Lord is my strength and my shield. In him my heart trusts, and I am helped. My heart exults, and with my song I give thanks to him.

But he said to me, my grace is sufficient for you, for my strength is made perfect in weakness. Therefore, most gladly, I will rather boast in my infirmities, that the power of Christ may rest upon me. Family Radio.

Fanny Crosby was one of the most beloved hymn writers in history. She was blinded at the age of 6 due to a medical error, but despite that, she wrote more than 8,000 gospel hymns over the course of her life, including the much-beloved Blessed Assurance.

This is a hymn that points us to heaven, perfect submission and perfect delight. And for Fanny Crosby, death held no fear. She knew it would bring sight, and the first face she would ever see would be the face of Jesus.

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1: 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It's off-putting. And many times I think people are repelled from Christ. 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
1: 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It's off-putting. 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

0: reading from Proverbs 31. She is a woman of strength and mighty valor. Strength and dignity are her clothing, and she laughs at the time to come. She opens her mouth with wisdom, and the teaching of kindness is on her tongue. Her children rise up and call her blessed. Her husband also, and he praises her. Many women have done excellently, but you surpass them all. Charm is deceitful, and beauty is vain, but a woman who fears the Lord is to be praised. Give her of the fruit of her hands, and let her works praise her in the gates.
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1: 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It's off-putting. And many times I think people are repelled from Christ. 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

0: Psalms, and for good reason. It speaks of God's enduring presence, His unfathomable knowledge, and an immeasurable hope and comfort for His people. Psalm 139 is your assurance that you're never alone. The God who names the stars knows you and loves you.
1: Whither shall I go from thy spirit, or whither shall I flee from thy presence? If I ascend up into heaven, thou art there. If I make my bed in hell, behold, thou art there. If I take the wings of the morning and dwell in the uttermost parts of the sea, even there shall thy hand lead me, and thy right hand shall hold me. If I say, surely the darkness shall cover me, even the night shall be light about me. Yea, the darkness hideth not from thee, but the night shineth as the day. The darkness and the light are both alike to thee. For thou hast possessed my reins, thou hast covered me in my mother's womb. I will praise thee, for I am fearfully and wonderfully made. Marvelous are thy works, and that my soul knoweth right well. My substance was not hid from thee when I was made in secret, and curiously wrought in the lowest parts of the earth. Thine eyes did see my substance, yet being unperfect, and in thy book all my members were written, which in continuance were fashioned, when as yet there was none of them. How precious also are thy thoughts unto me, O God! How great is the sum of them! If I should count them, they are more in number than the sand. When I awake, I am still with thee.
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2: Isaiah 12, verses 4 and 5. And you will say in that day, give thanks to the Lord. Call upon His name. Make known His deeds among the peoples. Proclaim that His name is exalted. Sing praises to the Lord, for He has done gloriously. Let this be made known in all the earth.
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0: 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Sometimes the problem we face is not whether we know truth, but whether the truth is shaping the way we treat others. 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
1: 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It's off-putting. And many times I think people are repelled from Christ. 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

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O sing unto the Lord a new song. Sing unto the Lord all the earth. Sing unto the Lord, bless his name. Shew forth his salvation from day to day.

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2: We don't know when this guy was born, and we don't know when he died. Apparently, before Hallmark existed, people didn't pay as much attention to birthdays. But we do know when he lived, or when he flourished. You'll see the abbreviation FL around dates sometimes. That stands for flourished, as in the time when the figure in question flourished. So our guy flourished around 200. His name is Tertullian, and we have a lot to be thankful for regarding Tertullian's flourishing. First, Tertullian was the first one to coin the term Old and New Testaments in reference to the 39 books comprising the Old Testament and the 27 books comprising the New. In the Gospels, we see a reference to the Law, Prophets, and Writings, what we shorthand refer to as the Tanakh, or the Hebrew Bible. Paul and the other New Testament epistle writers often speak of the Old and New Covenant, which refers to the Mosaic Covenant in Old Testament times, and the New Covenant from Jeremiah in referring to the new epoch brought about by the life, death, and resurrection and ascension of Christ. But it was Tertullian who gave us the designations of Old and New Testaments. We simply take them for granted, but we should be thankful to Tertullian for his work. There is another term we also take for granted. In fact, I don't know how you can have biblical Orthodox Christianity without it. It's the term Trinity. One of the books I had a lot of fun with was a book I did for kids with a friend of mine, Ned Bustard. We called it Church History ABCs, Augustine and 25 Other Friends. It was quite convenient for us because both Tertullian and Trinity start with T. Now, I think I know what you're thinking. What kind of a kid's book is this? First, it tries to have them say the name Tertullian. Next, it's teaching kids the word Trinity. That word Trinity and what it represents baffles theologians and scholars. How can we expect kids to understand it? Well, let's answer that question. First, let's go back to Tertullian. Tertullian gave us the word, but he certainly did not give us the teaching or the concept. That we can chalk up to Scripture. From the very beginnings of Scripture, the first pages of the Old Testament, we get a sense of the oneness of God, but also of a complexity within that oneness. We see it in the creation account as the Spirit of God hovered over the waters. God reveals himself and his way of salvation over time. Theologians call this progressive revelation. Over the course of progressive revelation, from the Old to the New Testament, we see that unity and complexity of God come to full expression. God is one in essence, yet three distinct persons. The Father is God, Jesus is God, the Holy Spirit is God. And at the same time, the Father is not the Son, and the Son is not the Spirit, and the Spirit is not the Father. Need a diagram? How about a concise and clear definition? Tertullian's definition. God is one substance or essence, and God is three persons. God is one substance in three persons. The word essence comes right from the Greek. The word is ousia. The word substance comes directly from the Latin, substantia. Even the word person is Latin. It's persona. What Tertullian did for us when he gave us this theological term is what theologians do for the church. At their best, theologians summarize the broad and vast and sometimes even complex teaching of Scripture for us. Many times, we take the work of these theologians for granted. We take the work of these folks from church history for granted. Reminds me of the scripture text that informs us that we are drinking from wells we did not dig. We should realize that there were those who went before us who did work we should appreciate and work that helps us understand what it means to be a Christian. Well, now back to the kids' book in our letter T. Should we teach our kids the word Trinity? Absolutely. The Christian God is the triune God. Or to put it another way, you can't have Christianity without the Trinity. Thank you, Tertullian. I'm Steve Nichols. Thanks for joining us for 5 Minutes in Church History.

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Now may the God of hope fill you with all joy and peace in believing, that you may abound in hope by the power of the Holy Spirit. 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

And it's Bob Lapine with you here on Family Radio. We've been taking time all week to look at what Jesus meant when he said, "Judge not, lest you too be judged," in the Sermon on the Mount, a verse we often hear used, often taken out of context. It's a favorite verse of unbelievers who don't want to be held to any kind of account or any kind of standard. So when we say, you know, I think that's a sin, people will say, well, you're just being judgmental. And the Bible says, judge not. They're using that verse wrongly, as we've seen. It doesn't mean don't use discernment or turn a blind eye towards sin. When we judge others, when we judge their motives, judge their actions, judge their heart, we are ultimately usurping God's authority. In order to judge rightly, you have to know the facts, you have to know the circumstances, you have to know the motives. And when we judge others, we presume knowledge, even though we don't have it. Jesus says God is the one who has perfect knowledge of the facts and the circumstances and the motives. He will apply that same standard of measure when he judges the unrighteous. Since we don't have the wisdom, we don't have the knowledge, we don't know what God knows, we ought not to put ourselves in the place of judging others. I will often, when people come to me and say, well, is so-and-so, do you know, is that person a Christian? I'm very careful to say, as far as I know, that person does not profess faith, or what I see in that person's life does not square up with what the Bible says should be true about a Christian. I want to be careful that I'm not the one saying they're not a Christian. That's between them and God. But I do want to point out what the evidence points to, and use that wisely and discerningly as I talk about others. This is a part of how we use wisdom and discernment without being judgmental, without judging others, which is what Jesus is talking about here in the Sermon on the Mount.

Isaac Watts grew up in a church where only the Psalms were sung, and it frustrated him as a child because the Psalms had no direct praise for Jesus by name. Believing that both the Old and New Testaments tell a unified story, Watts began interpreting the Psalms in light of the gospel. One example of that work is the hymn, Jesus Shall Reign. Watts presents Jesus as the righteous king, fulfilling Solomon's prayer for justice and blessing. He defended this approach, saying, I'm just doing what David would have done if he had lived in the days of Christianity.

0: And it's great to have you along with us this morning on Family Radio. I'm Bob Lapine. In Romans 8, which is, by the way, one of the great chapters in the Bible, you can spend a lot of time in Romans 8 and just meditate. There's so much there. One of the things that's there is what's called the golden chain of salvation, where it says, whom the Lord foreknew, he predestined to be conformed to the image of his Son. Those he predestined, he called. Those he called, he justified. And those he justified, he also glorified. And Charles Spurgeon, looking at that endpoint on the golden chain of salvation, whom he justified, them he also glorified, he says, as surely as you are God's child today, so surely shall all your trials soon be at an end, and you shall be rich to all the intents of bliss. Wait a while, and that weary head shall wear a crown of glory, and that hand of labor shall grasp the palm branch of victory. Lament not for your troubles, but rather rejoice that ere long you will be where there shall be neither sorrow nor crying, neither shall there be any more pain. If he's called you, nothing can divide you from his love. You are secure. That voice which called you at first shall call you yet again from earth to heaven, from death's dark gloom to immortality's unuttered splendors. We can trust in the fact that if God has called us, we will one day be with him. Whom he justifies, he will also glorify. In fact, you note there, it's in the past tense. It says, who he justified, he also glorified. And the reason it's in the past tense is not because it's already happened to us, but because it's as certain as our justification. God puts it in the past tense because in his mind, it's already done. And that is good news for us to consider and dwell on throughout the day today.
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2: Most of us have anchors in life. Like maybe it's a spouse, a parent, a close friend, or a mentor. Someone who keeps you grounded when life feels a little too unfamiliar and uncertain. Someone who reminds you that there's still something solid beneath your feet. And those are all important anchors, people that we need in life. But eventually we discover that even the strongest earthly anchors can fail. You know, people move away. Relationships become strained. Loved ones die and pass on. And at that point, the world can feel like a much scarier place without them. And that's when the beauty of Christ becomes so precious. Because in Jesus, we have the assurance that he's never going to leave us. He never gets tired of us or decides to just move on. He never changes, never passes away. He remains constant through every storm and season of life. And that's really what Scripture means when it calls us to abide in Christ. To abide means that we stay steady. We remain constant. It means resting in Jesus, drawing strength from him, and staying continually connected to him. And he's the anchor that we stay tethered to when the waves are tossing us around. And since Jesus is unshakable, we have the promise that we can never be moved.
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3: 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It's off-putting. And many times I think people are repelled from Christ. 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
1: Well done, good and faithful servant. You've been faithful in a few things. I will set you over many things. Enter into the joy of the Lord. You know, God can say that to you today. You can be about God's agenda today and know that God is saying, well done, good and faithful servant.

0: 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How in the world are you? You doing all right?
1: We just love waking up to Dr. Cook in the morning and getting his good advice.
0: If you've struck a rough day, look up and say, Lord Jesus, see me through, and he will.
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0: If you want to be alive, start with the Word of God, applied to your will through prayer, shared with others as you go on through day by day.
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0: You can be thankful for who God is and what he does in and through you in spite of the circumstances.
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0: All right, thank you very much. And hello again, radio friends. How in the world are you? Yes, that little corny greeting reminds us that we can be in the world but not of it. You don't have to be tarred with the world's brush. You don't have to be smeared with the things that soil the rest of the people in the world. You can be kept by the power of God through faith. And so we're in the world, but not of it. And I trust that things are going well at your house, beloved. Oh, I pray every day before I start these broadcasts that the wisdom and love and blessing and power of God may somehow come through my voice. And if it does now and then, well, then that's an answer to prayer. If you ever think of us, you pray, would you, that God would do that in these broadcasts, that the people right might really be ministered to through the Word of God. That's why we're on the air. We want to put a handle on God's word so people can get hold of it for themselves. Come with me, please, to Romans 15, verse 29. We're about halfway through, I guess, that verse. Last time we got together, we remarked there are some things you can be sure of. You can be sure of the inerrancy of the word of God. You can be sure of the fact that God answers prayer. You can be sure that God has a plan for your life. You can be sure that God will use you. If you will let him fill you with his Holy Spirit so that all your words and actions are under his control, you can be sure that Jesus is the victor, and that because he is, he's going to make a winner out of you. And you can be sure that when all the dust has settled on the battlefields of life, you will still be a winner because Christ Jesus has made you the victor. Well, they overcame Satan by the blood of the Lamb and by the word of their testimony. You can be sure of all these things. Now, Paul said, I'm sure that when I come to you, I'll come in the fullness of the blessing of the gospel of Christ. And the last time we got together, we were sort of walking around in the idea of being a blessing. God is the one who does the blessing. And so if you want to be a blessing, you have to be full of God. It's that simple. And the way to be full of God is to open every room in your heart house to the blessed Holy Spirit. I got this concept from Dr. O.J. Smith of Toronto many years ago as he was speaking to a group of our young leaders in Youth for Christ. And he used the illustration of the rooms in a house. And he said, if by faith you will open every room in your heart house to the Holy Spirit of God, then you will be able to pray in faith, I thank thee, that thou hast filled me with thy Holy Spirit. And then to help us understand further, he said, and I've shared this with you once or twice before, but I do it again now for somebody who may need it today. He shared with us the idea that if you'll take some 3x5 cards and cut them in two, or just take the 3x5 card by itself, it doesn't make any difference, depending on what's convenient for you, and write down on a separate card all of the different items and areas in your life. Money, car, loved ones, clothes, job, education, your past, your talents, your failures, the places in your life where you're guilty, where you feel guilty, your hopes, your ambitions, your friends, your sweetheart, if you're dating somebody, your wife or husband and children, if you're married and have a family, but a separate card for each entity, okay? Then, said he, take each of these cards one at a time, hold the card out before you, and as you pray, say, Lord, just as I trusted Jesus to save me by faith, so now I trust the blessed Holy Spirit to fill this area of my life with himself. And I do this by faith, and I ask in Jesus' name that it be so, and I thank you for it. And you take then, by faith, the fullness of the Holy Spirit of God in every one of the areas of your life. Let him in. And when you have finished that list and every last card has been laid before the presence of God and every last area of your life has been opened by faith to the Spirit of God, then you can look up and say, God, I thank thee that thou hast filled me with thy Holy Spirit. Then, my friend, you'll be a blessing. Why? Because God is in control of all of the different areas of your life. You see, if we miss helping others, we do it in terms of everyday living. Isn't that true? It turns out that we don't help other people near so much or hinder them, as the contrary might be true. We don't help or hinder people near so much in times when we are officially trying to represent God. As, for example, I'm a preacher. When I'm preaching, I don't end up helping people or hindering them near so effectively as perhaps I might in a day-to-day situation where I'm enabled to bring somebody into the presence of God. We've been discussing something, or hinder them, as the contrary might be true. We don't help or hinder people near so much in times when we are officially trying to represent God. As, for example, I'm a preacher. When I'm preaching, I don't end up helping people or hindering them near so effectively as perhaps I might

finance or personal feelings or whatever it may be. And when the discussion draws to its close or even in the middle of it, if we seem to have struck a snag, sometimes involuntarily without planning to do so, I'll say, hey, let's pray about this. And sometimes, dear friend, I have to tell you, the Holy Spirit of God helps us get farther when we pray than in all of the discussing that we did. Have you had that experience too? So if your life is full of the Spirit of God, He makes you a blessing in the ordinaries of life. You ought to be just as much of a blessing at the sink as you are at the sanctuary, in other words. The fullness of the blessing of God, it comes, I say, from the presence of the Holy Spirit. Now, another way that people are blessed has to do with the Word of God. Let the Word of Christ dwell in you richly, in all wisdom, teaching and admonishing one another in psalms and hymns and spiritual songs, singing and making melody in your heart to the Lord, says Paul. The blessing of God oftentimes comes through the Word of God. I can recall occasion when I, after having traveled all day long, I was just bone weary. I couldn't wait to get to bed. I was bunking, as it happened, with five other ministers. We were the guests of some folk out in Colorado, and they put us in this huge room. Plenty of room. We weren't cramped, that's for sure. Each of us had a space equivalent to a full-size bedroom to himself. That we were in this huge room. And so I said a very brief prayer, I assure you. It sounded something like, "Dear Lord, please take care of the world until daylight, amen," or something of that nature. And I was between the sheets and preparing to sleep because I was so tired. And then I heard the voice of Hubert Mitchell, my good friend and co-worker at that time, saying, "Fellas, LWHW." Now, I had been with him long enough to know what that meant. That means the last word, his word. If you want to have a good night's sleep, Hubert believed, you ought to be full of the Word of God before you drifted off to sleep. He said, "I just happened to have the book of Ephesians here on tape." And so he produced this old dictaphone. This was in the days before the microcassettes and all of that had been developed. And he had his scripture portions on these plastic belts that dictaphone used to use. You remember them? And so he turned it on, and then we heard this voice starting the book of Ephesians. And I recognized the first chapter, and then it started into the second chapter, "And you hath he quickened, who were dead in trespasses and sins, wherein in time past ye walked according to the course of this world, according to the prince of the power of the air, the spirit who now worketh in the children of disobedience," and on through the second chapter. And then I recognized the beginning of the third chapter, "For this cause I, Paul, the prisoner of Jesus Christ, if you have heard of the dispensation of the grace of God which is given me for you," and so on. And then I recognize the beginning of the fourth chapter. "I, therefore, the prisoner of the Lord, beseech you that ye walk worthy of the vocation wherewith you're called." And then I heard him say, "Be followers of God as dear children." I knew that the fifth chapter had arrived. And then pretty soon the sixth chapter was there. "Children, obey your parents in the Lord," and so on. "Put on the whole armor of God that you may be able to stand against the wiles of the devil." And before I knew it, we'd had the whole book of Ephesians as a nightcap, just before falling asleep. Now, I want to tell you something. When I entered that huge room where the six of us were bunking, my one thought was, "I'm going to say a quick prayer and get some sleep. I am weary." But lying there in the quiet, listening to the voice of someone who was quoting Ephesians from that old dictaphone, my heart was warmed, my mind was quickened and relaxed, my body began to relax, and I must say, when I finally did drift off to sleep, it was one of the best night's sleep I ever had. I had been blessed by the Word of God. Now, of course, I'm not saying that you should take a tape recorder along with you, and every time
There's a pause in the conversation. You turn the tape recorder.

0: order on and have Ephesians or Philippians or Acts or Romans or something coming out of the machine. That isn't my point. There are times when you have the right to choose the subject of conversation. There are times when you have the opportunity of sharing the Word of God. And when that happens, you and I need to be so full of God's Word that it can spill over automatically. Out of the abundance of the heart, that means what your heart is full of. Out of the abundance of the heart, what your heart is full of, comes out in the speech from your lips. You give a boy a new motorbike, and I can guarantee you that if you say good morning, within 10 seconds, he'll be telling you about that new motorbike. A little later on, you let him fall in love with the blonde down the block, and if you say good morning, within a few seconds, he'll be telling you about his new love. Isn't it true? Whatever the heart is full of, that's what we say. And so he says, let the word of Christ dwell in you richly. Oh, the blessed spillover of the word of God is what we're after. I shall come, said he, in the fullness of the blessing of the gospel of Christ. Could you say, my dear friend, could you say that your life is full of God's word? Well, immediately there's the answer. Listen, Brother Cook, we've got other things we got to think about all day. I have to work for a living. I have to think about marketing these products, and I have to think about watching fixed costs, and I have to look for the bottom line to make sure we're making a profit, and I have to hire, and I have to transfer, and sometimes I have to fire and lay off people, and the maintenance of the plant is on me and all of that. Hey, I'm vaguely familiar with all of that. I know that you have these things to think about. So then what? I also know that back in the recesses of every person's mind, there is that area that is called the fullness area. That is to say, what's really on your mind and on your heart? What are you really thinking about when you have a chance? What is it that occupies your leisure thoughts? What is it that occupies your real concern? These are the things that count. Oh, let the word of God dwell in you so that you can spill over the blessing of God when you have opportunity. Dear Father, today, make us people who spill over the blessings of God. In Jesus' name, amen. Till I meet you once again by way of radio, walk with the King today and be a blessing.
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1: D. James Kennedy said, "To contend in love is the secret, and it's always a difficult one. We tend either to lose sight of love and compassion and just hack people into little pieces with our theological axes, or we become so loving and so compassionate that we let Christian doctrine just sort of melt into a marshmallow type of thing that can be shaped however anyone wants it. We are to contend for the faith, but always to speak the truth in love."

0: Isaiah chapter 53, verse 5. But he was wounded for our transgressions. He was bruised for our iniquities. The chastisement for our peace was upon him, and by his stripes we are healed.
1: Yes, it's love.
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1: 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And many times I think people are repelled from Christ. 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

And here on a Thursday morning, it's Bob Lapine with you on Family Radio. Time for the quiz, the Thursday edition of our Bible quiz. Three questions to test your Bible knowledge. Here's question number one this morning. Before we take communion, according to 1 Corinthians 11, what are we supposed to do? 1 Corinthians 11:28 says, do this before you take communion. Second question, before you restore a fellow believer who has fallen into sin, we are told to examine ourselves so that this doesn't happen to us. What is it? And then, according to Galatians, what attitude should spiritually minded people have when restoring somebody caught in sin? Galatians 6:1. Restore someone with a spirit of what? So again, to recap, before we take communion, what are we supposed to do according to 1 Corinthians 11? If we're restoring a fellow believer, according to Galatians 6:1, we're to take care lest we be what? And we're to restore them with a spirit of what? Think you know those? Some toughies today, right? All right, let's listen to this hymn. I'll have the answers coming up for you here in just a minute on Family Radio.

0: And it's always great to have you joining us here on Family Radio. I'm Bob Lapine. We just had the Bible quiz. Let's see how you did this morning. Some tough questions. 1 Corinthians 11 says, before we take communion, we ought to do this. What is it? We are to examine ourselves. Let a man examine himself before taking the elements. That's what the scriptures say. Question number two, if you're restoring a believer who is caught in sin, you're to be on guard lest you too be what? Lest you be tempted like him. Consider yourself lest you be tempted. And in that same verse in Galatians chapter 6, if we're seeking to restore another person, we should do it with a spirit of what? A spirit of gentleness. Restore him with a spirit of gentleness. I know those were hard. Let me see what I can come up with for tomorrow when we do the Friday edition of the quiz. We'll see how you do then here on Family Radio.
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2: Remember talking with a man who runs an organization devoted to battling pornography. He had all kinds of strategies for moral and social reform. But he said to me, Nancy, the older I get, the more I find myself praying for revival in the church. I know that apart from God moving in his church in revival, there's no hope of winning this battle against pornography. I heard the same thing regarding abortion from another man involved in social change. He said, we could change all the abortion laws in this country, but if we don't have a revival, the hearts of people will not change and the issue will remain unchanged. You may feel powerless to change your world, but you can ask God to move in the hearts of his people in revival. And that may be the greatest contribution you could make. With Seeking Him, I'm Nancy DeMoss Wagglemuth.
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1: I hope all of us can live lives where repentance is a regular reality.

It's a Thursday morning. It's Bob Lapine with you on Family Radio. Let's go to the Lord in prayer this morning. I was reading in Psalm 30. You may be familiar with the verses where the psalmist talks about God turning wailing or mourning into dancing, how God takes away the sackcloth and fills a heart with joy and praise. And I just wonder if that might be you this morning. If you are finding yourself mourning today and need God to give you joy. Lord, I know for some that's the case this morning. They find themselves in distress or in despair. Their heart is heavy. They are weary. They lack joy. So we read in your word about how you can turn mourning into dancing, wailing into joy. And we pray that would be the case for our brothers and sisters today who are in sorrow and distress, that they might know a taste of your joy and that you would rebuild in them the joy of their salvation. Help them to experience that today. Help them to find their joy in you and in your grace, which has been poured out lavishly in our lives. And we ask all of this in Jesus' name. Amen.

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1: This time, when Christ comes, it will be God without disguise. Something so overwhelming that it will strike either irresistible love or irresistible horror into every creature.

1 John 1 verse 9. If we confess our sins, He is faithful and just to forgive us our sins and to cleanse us from all unrighteousness.

And it's Bob Lapine with you here on Family Radio. We've been taking time all week to look at what Jesus meant when he said, "Judge not, lest you too be judged," in the Sermon on the Mount, a verse we often hear used, often taken out of context. It's a favorite verse of unbelievers who don't want to be held to any kind of account or any kind of standard. So when we say, you know, I think that's a sin, people will say, well, you're just being judgmental. And the Bible says, judge not. They're using that verse wrongly, as we've seen. It doesn't mean don't use discernment or turn a blind eye toward sin. When we judge others, when we judge their motives, judge their actions, judge their heart, we are ultimately usurping God's authority. In order to judge rightly, you have to know the facts, you have to know the circumstances, you have to know the motives. And when we judge others, we presume knowledge even though we don't have it. Jesus says God is the one who has perfect knowledge of the facts and the circumstances and the motives. He will apply that same standard of measure when he judges the unrighteous. Since we don't have the wisdom, we don't have the knowledge, we don't know what God knows, we ought not to put ourselves in the place of judging others. I will often, when people come to me and say, well, is so-and-so, do you know, is that person a Christian? I'm very careful to say, as far as I know, that person does not profess faith, or what I see in that person's life does not square up with what the Bible says should be true about a Christian. I want to be careful that I'm not the one saying they're not a Christian. That's between them and God. But I do want to point out what the evidence points to, and use that wisely and discerningly as I talk about others. This is a part of how we use wisdom and discernment without being judgmental, without judging others, which is what Jesus is talking about here in the Sermon on the Mount.

John 11, verses 25 and 26. Jesus said to her, "I am the resurrection and the life. The one who believes in me will live, even though they die. And whoever lives by believing in me will never die."

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2: With John MacArthur, author of the MacArthur New Testament Commentary Series. Well, if you read just about any book on forgiveness, whether it's from a secular author or even a church leader, you're likely to be told you need to forgive yourself. It's an idea that seems grounded in Scripture. As Colossians 3:13 puts it, forgiving each other as the Lord has forgiven you, so you also must forgive. What do you think about that, John? If God's forgiven us and we're supposed to forgive others, don't we have an obligation to also forgive ourselves?
3: I was watching the news the other day, and a man had carried off some heinous crimes, and he was sitting stoically in the courtroom while there was a rehearsal of what he had done, and he seemed to be unmoved by all the heinousness of his crimes. And somebody asked him, how can you just sit there stoically when all this is being rehearsed? And he said, oh, I've forgiven myself. Really? You've forgiven yourself? Let me tell you something. You need forgiveness from a far more important being than yourself. Forgiving yourself may be simply a way to salve your guilty conscience. Self-forgiveness gets you absolutely nowhere. What you need to do is have God forgive you and then accept the fact that if He's forgiven you, you don't need to nurse guilt in your life. But there is no forgiveness that you can give yourself that is true forgiveness. That forgiveness that is genuine forgiveness that sets your sin aside comes only from God. But as believers, once He's given us that forgiveness, then we need to accept it and receive it and enjoy it.
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Isaiah 41, verse 10. Fear not, for I am with you. Be not dismayed, for I am your God. I will strengthen you. I will help you. I will uphold you with my righteous right hand.

It's Bob Lapine here with you on a Thursday morning on Family Radio. We've been looking all this week at what the Bible means when it says, "Judge not, lest you too be judged." Jesus made that statement in the Sermon on the Mount. And the question often comes up, how do we avoid the sin of self-righteous judgment and still confront error and sin as the Bible calls us to do? What are some principles we can employ as we seek to confront error and sin without becoming censorious, self-righteous in our judgment? Well, here's the first principle. You always begin with humility and meekness. Jesus began the Sermon on the Mount saying, "Blessed are the poor in spirit, blessed are the meek." So we start with humility. That's what it means to be poor in spirit. We don't think we're better than others. We start with meekness or gentleness, and we employ those kinds of character qualities as we confront error and sin. In fact, in Galatians chapter 6, the Bible tells us, if you see your brother caught in a trespass, you who are spiritual, this is important, you who have done your work of spiritual. So we start with humility. That's what it means to be poor in spirit. We don't think we're better than others. We start with meekness or gentleness, and we employ those kinds of character qualities as we confront error and sin. In fact, in Galatians chapter 6, the Bible tells us, if you see your brother caught

or gentleness. And you're humble, reminding yourself that you could fall into the same sin. You could be tempted just like this brother was. So as we confront sin, if we're not doing it with humility and gentleness, if the fruit of the Spirit is not present when you confront sin, it's not a Spirit-filled confrontation. And we need to make sure that if we're going to help others who are caught in sin, we do it rightly.

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1: One of the ways we grow spiritually stronger is by going through adversity. 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

And it's great to have you along with us here on Family Radio. I'm Bob Lapine on a Thursday morning, as we have been talking all this week about how we address sin, how we address evil in our world without judging others. Jesus said in the Sermon on the Mount, "Judge not lest you be judged." And that verse gets tossed around. We have to live by it. It means something, but it doesn't mean don't confront sin. Here's part of the answer, I think. When you're confronting sin, I've already said you do it with humility and gentleness. Also make sure that what you're confronting is something that is clearly forbidden in Scripture. I see a lot of people who are rushing around to condemn others for something that is not clearly forbidden in Scripture. And we have to make sure that we're on solid ground. Think about Romans chapter 14. There was some judging going on in Romans 14 where one person was thinking, I can eat whatever I want. Another person says, no, you should only eat vegetables. So this debate was going on inside the church, and they were judging each other as a result of this. And in Romans 14, we're told that we're not to pass judgment on each other's opinions. So the Bible doesn't say vegetables only, but there may be some people who, because of their conscience, do not feel like they can eat meat. All right, I'm not going to judge you for what you don't eat. You're not going to judge me for what I do eat, because that's not how we're supposed to do this. We're supposed to accept one another. God has accepted both of us. Who are you, it says, to judge the servant of another? So be careful when you're trying to address sin in someone else's life. Make sure it's not something that God has not made a clear pronouncement about, something you can clearly show in Scripture to be sinful. When you go beyond what Scripture teaches, you run into the snare of becoming judgmental and violating what Jesus is saying in Matthew chapter 6.

And here on a Thursday morning, it's Bob Lapine with you on Family Radio. Time for the quiz, the Thursday edition of our Bible quiz. Three questions to test your Bible knowledge. Here's question number one this morning. Before we take communion, according to 1 Corinthians 11, what are we supposed to do? 1 Corinthians 11:28 says, "Do this before you take communion." Second question, before you restore a fellow believer who has fallen into sin, we are told to examine ourselves so that this doesn't happen to us. What is it? And then, according to Galatians, what attitude should spiritually minded people have when restoring somebody caught in sin? Galatians 6:1. Restore someone with a spirit of what? So again, to recap, before we take communion, what are we supposed to do according to 1 Corinthians 11? If we're restoring a fellow believer, according to Galatians 6:1, we're to take care lest we be what? And we're to restore them with a spirit of what? Think you know those? Some toughies today, right? All right, let's listen to this hymn. I'll have the answers coming up for you here in just a minute on Family Radio.

0: And it's always great to have you joining us here on Family Radio. I'm Bob Lapine. We just had the Bible quiz. Let's see how you did this morning. Some tough questions. 1 Corinthians 11 says, before we take communion, we ought to do this. What is it? We are to examine ourselves. Let a man examine himself before taking the elements. That's what the scriptures say. Question number two, if you're restoring a believer who is caught in sin, you're to be on guard lest you too be what? Lest you be tempted like him. Consider yourself lest you be tempted. And in that same verse in Galatians chapter 6, if we're seeking to restore another person, we should do it with a spirit of what? A spirit of gentleness. Restore him with a spirit of gentleness. I know those were hard. Let me see what I can come up with for tomorrow when we do the Friday edition of the quiz. We'll see how you do then here on Family Radio. 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Sometimes the problem we face is not whether we know truth, but whether the truth is shaping the way we treat others. 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
1: Right doctrine without kindness is hard-edged. It's off-putting. And many times I think people are repelled from Christ. 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
1: I think one of the most profound statements about prayer, especially prayer during our painful and dark seasons in life, is spoken by Job. It's at the very end of chapter 23. Now, here's how Job starts this out. He says that he's terrified of God's presence. He's in dread of him. God's made his heart faint. The Almighty has terrified me, Job says. Now, I guarantee you that when I'm in those situations, my tendency is to want to run away from God, to hide from him, to be silent, not Job. And Job, therefore, becomes our professor of prayer. He teaches us because he goes on to say, yet I will not be silent, or yet I am not silenced because of the darkness. Job refuses to remain silent toward God, even when he's been enveloped by this darkness and pain. Instead, he continues to cry out to God, who's in the darkness. And in that way, Job becomes such a profound teacher for us, because when we're in the darkness, what God wants us to do is to cry out to him. God's in that darkness with us. Maybe we can't see him. Maybe we even think that he is against us. He's not. He's for us, and he's eager and willing for us to pray, to reach out to him. And he will show us mercy. He will sustain us even in that darkness and eventually bring us to the light of hope again. So let Job remain our teacher of prayer.
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It's a Thursday morning. It's Bob Lapine with you on Family Radio. Let's go to the Lord in prayer this morning. I was reading in Psalm 30. You may be familiar with the verses where the psalmist talks about God turning wailing or mourning into dancing, how God takes away the sackcloth and fills a heart with joy and praise. And I just wonder if that might be you this morning. If you are finding yourself mourning today and need God to give you joy. Lord, I know for some that's the case this morning. They find themselves in distress or in despair. Their heart is heavy. They are weary. They lack joy. So we read in your word about how you can turn mourning into dancing, wailing into joy. And we pray that would be the case for our brothers and sisters today who are in sorrow and distress, that they might know a taste of your joy and that you would rebuild in them the joy of their salvation. Help them to experience that today. Help them to find their joy in you and in your grace, which has been poured out lavishly in our lives. And we ask all of this in Jesus' name. Amen.

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3: Greetings. Let's open God's word to Psalm 4. It's to the chief musician with stringed instruments, a psalm of David. Hear me when I call, O God of my righteousness. You have relieved me in my distress. Have mercy on me and hear my prayer. How long, O you sons of men, will you turn my glory to shame? How long will you love worthlessness and seek falsehood? But know that the Lord has set apart for himself him who is godly. The Lord will hear when I call to him. Be angry and do not sin. Meditate within your heart on your bed and be still. Offer the sacrifices of righteousness and put your trust in the Lord. There are many who say, "Who will show us any good?" Lord, lift up the light of your countenance upon us. You have put gladness in my heart, more than in the season that their grain and wine abound. I will both lie down in peace and sleep, for you alone, O Lord, make me dwell in safety. Let's pray. Father, we thank you for the hope that comes from the face of your Son shining upon us, giving us gladness and bringing peace. And we praise you in Jesus' name. Amen. As we open up Psalm 4, it's a psalm of David, and it's a prayer that he offers in the evening. He is determined to be able to lie down and sleep because of the safety that God brings. And as we look at this psalm, it teaches us how to pray. So when you ask, how should we pray? There's a great example here in Psalm 4. The first verse, there's a prayer that David offers. And he begins with the simple statement, "Answer me when I call." So David is not just praying a prayer because he's religious, and religious and good people should say prayers. There are times where we pray simply because this is what we should do. But David, as he is offering this prayer, is not just going through the motions. He doesn't want his words that he prays to bounce off the ceiling and go nowhere else and have no effect. David was pleading with God. He lives in a real world with real problems, and he needs real help. David is not here just going through the right motions. He is crying out to God and saying, "Lord, answer me. I can't afford simply to pray and say the right things, and I need you to hear me when I pray." So David is praying, "God, answer me." Why should God answer you? And why should he answer David? I've often heard others say, "Why is God not answering my prayer?" But I think that's the wrong question. The real question that the Bible offers is, why should God ever answer your prayer? God is holy. He cannot even stand to look at sin. And we know the story of David. It is full of sin. So the real question is, why should God answer David's prayer? Or to make it more personal, why should God answer you? The answer to that question is given here in David's prayer. There's a doorway that opens up the path of prayer and why God should answer you. David gives a name to the Lord. Answer me when I call, O God of my righteousness. Who is the Lord? Who is God? God, my righteousness. And that name is a door that opens up prayer. And it is the reason why God would answer you. God will not answer you because you have done so much good, or you have so many gifts that God can't afford to ignore you. He needs you. Well, that's not why God answers prayer. God answers prayer for this reason. He is God of my righteousness. That's his name. And God gives himself to you. And it is when he hands you his righteousness that God is able to answer your prayer. So this is how we pray. Lord, when I call to you, listen, answer, because my righteousness is in heaven. It's at the right hand of God. Sitting down, it is the person of Jesus. So that's why God answers our prayers. But why should you pray? Have you ever sat down to pray or been in a very difficult situation and you thought, why bother pray? It's not going to do me any good. Well, David deals with this as well, his own heart. And he reminds himself of what God has already done in the past. David said, you have relieved me in my distress. Now, this word for relief is you opened up a wide space when I was in this cramped, difficult, narrow, squeezed spot. Have you been there where you turn for relief to your right and you think, well, I think this will help me, and it doesn't help. And then you try something else and it doesn't help. And it feels like the walls are closing in on you and you're feeling like you're in a tight place. But then the Lord opens it up and he makes room and he puts you in this broad place where it is easy to breathe. He rescues you. Well, you need to remember the times that God answers your prayer. We are so quick to remember the hardest moments of our lives. They're sharp, but we're so fast to forget all the times that the Lord answers our prayers. Well, you should write down when God answers your prayer, make note and remember. And next time you're in a difficult place, pull out, what is it that God has answered before? I've been in a tight place before and God answered me and he set me in a place where I could breathe again. Well, that's a good reminder to motivate you to pray. And then David prayed, God, have mercy on me. I don't deserve for you to answer me, but this is my prayer. Mercy, grace, give me what I don't deserve and hear me. Now, this one verse is the only prayer in Psalm 4. David opened by crying out to God. He needed help. He needed God to answer. And at the end of one verse, he was so convinced of the love of God and the fact that God's name is God of my righteousness that David stopped praying. And the psalm keeps going. We have 8 verses, but only the first verse is a prayer. And David is so confident, my Father will hear my prayer, and I've already asked him to answer. I don't need to say anything else. So here in verse 1, David says, amen. And the rest of the psalm, he begins talking to other people, and it looks like the lost that he's speaking to. When you pray to God, are you so convinced that he hears you that sometimes your prayers are very short? Because you already know God will answer me. He has done it in the past, He has promised to do it. He's given me his name, and God will answer my prayer. Well, may the Lord give us that kind of confidence as we come in difficult situations and we cry out to God. In Jesus, he hears you. Well, let's pray even now. Father, we thank you that you have given your son and we have righteousness in him. Thank you that you hear us. Lord, deliver us. We ask in Jesus' name. Amen.
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Hey, and welcome to Family Radio. It's great to have you listening today. Now, as much as we might want perfection in this life, we know deep down that perfection is never going to be possible. Like, we live in a broken world among broken people, and somewhere along the way, things go wrong. We fail others, others fail us. Life just rarely plays out the way we hoped. But what if we are aiming at the wrong thing? Maybe the goal isn't perfection as much as it is growth. I once heard a coach say that practice doesn't make perfect. Practice makes improvement. You can always better your best. Now, as believers, yeah, we're still being shaped and sanctified each day. There's going to be stumbles and falls, but Jesus promises that he will get us up and going again. We just keep our eyes on him, pursuing Christ faithfully, and trusting that one day the good work he began in us is going to be completed perfectly.

0: 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You will show me the path of life. In your presence is fullness of joy. 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

0: Now, if we aren't saying thanks, it may say something about our hearts. Hey, I'm Jason, and this is Family Radio. So in the film adaptation of Anne of Green Gables, there's a wonderful scene where Matthew Cuthbert gives his foster daughter Anne something that she's dreamed of her entire life, a dress with puff sleeves. And when Anne saw the dress, I mean, she could hardly contain her joy. Like, immediately she runs off to try on the dress, and a few minutes later she comes back, like, literally twirling downstairs to show it to Matthew's sister, Marilla. And Marilla, who's a very sensible and stern woman, she wants Anne to go right back upstairs, take the dress off before it gets dirty. But almost oblivious to what Marilla had just said, Anne shouts out, "Oh, I have to thank Matthew." And she runs off to the barn to find him. It's like before she did anything else, Anne had to show her thanks. She just had to, because that's what a grateful heart does. It has to show gratitude. It would almost feel wrong to do anything less. And that reminds me of the story in Luke 17 where Jesus, he heals the 10 lepers and there's only one that comes back to thank him. I mean, before running to his family or his friends, the people who hadn't seen him in months or even years, the man's first thought is, "I have to thank Jesus." That's genuine gratitude. It's a heart that says, before I do anything else, I have to go and say thank you.
1: In a world of confusion, a moment of clarity. I'm Pastor Rob Pacienza with Coral Ridge Ministries. The government is finally releasing classified UFO documents, and the internet is buzzing. Suddenly, everyone is asking the same question: are we alone in the universe? Colossians 1:16 says, "All things were created through him and for him. Every galaxy, every corner of creation, nothing exists outside his dominion. Nothing surprises him. Nothing threatens his throne. Washington, D.C. may have kept secrets for decades, but God has none. He has revealed himself fully and finally in Jesus Christ. And that revelation answers the deepest question the universe poses. We were made by him, for him, and we are known by him." So while the world scrambles for answers in declassified documents, the church rests in the one who created it all. For more, visit crm.tv.
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Hebrews 12:28. Therefore, let us be grateful for receiving a kingdom that cannot be shaken, and thus let us offer to God acceptable worship with reverence and awe.

And Titus 3, verses 4 through 5 is your verse of the day. This is a beautiful reminder that salvation is entirely God's initiative. We are just passive participants in the work that he's done. It says, "But when the kindness and the love of God our Savior toward man appeared, not by works of righteousness which we have done, but according to his mercy he saved us through the washing of regeneration and renewal of the Holy Spirit." So not only does God do all the work of saving us, but he then sends the Holy Spirit to strengthen and empower us to live for God and keep his word. It's all just so beautiful. God has done it all, and there's nothing we could add to it other than our love and gratitude.

0: Psalm 9, verses 9 and 10. The Lord is a stronghold for the oppressed, a stronghold in times of trouble. And those who know your name put their trust in you.
1: Lord, I need you. Oh, I need you.
0: For you, O Lord, have not forsaken those who seek you.
1: Oh God, how I need you.
0: Psalm 9, verses 9 and 10. The Lord is a stronghold for the oppressed, a stronghold in times of trouble. And those who know your name put their trust in you.
1: Lord, I need you. Oh, I need you.
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Does that mean that you've repented? Well, not necessarily. Today on Open the Bible, Pastor Colin Smith talks about two kinds of sorrow. There's godly sorrow and worldly sorrow. What they are and how they're different. And it's all part of today's episode entitled The Distinguishing Marks of True Repentance, which you can hear on Open the Bible this evening at 7:30 right here on Family Radio.

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1: Hear the word. Reading from Isaiah 45, verses 5 through 7. I am the Lord, and there is none else. There is no God beside me. I girded thee, though thou hast not known me, that they may know from the rising of the sun and from the west that there is none beside me. I am the Lord, and there is none else. I form the light and create darkness. I make peace and create evil. I, the Lord, do all these things.
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4: 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We are included in Christ. 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
5: 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You know, all of us need at least one close friend, someone who remains true to you no matter what you're going through, who sticks with you through thick and thin. Proverbs 17 says that a friend loves at all times. But Proverbs also says that a man who has friends must himself be friendly. In other words, friendliness begins with us. We have to take the initiative in developing relationships with others. So today, let's be the friends that we would want for ourselves, a friend like Jesus, who the Bible says laid down his life for his friends, for people like you and me.

2 Corinthians 12, verse 9, he said, "My grace is sufficient for you, for my power is made perfect in weakness. Therefore, I will boast all the more gladly of my weaknesses, so that the power of Christ may rest upon me."

0: Thanks for joining us today on Family Radio. Now, when Christians struggle with depression, one of the questions that often comes up is whether unrepentant sin is always the root cause, as if there's something spiritually out of order in our lives. Well, all this week, Catherine Butler is helping us think biblically about anxiety and depression, and today she addresses the role that sin may play in depression, while also explaining why the emotions we feel can't always be reduced to some simple formula.
1: You know, our spiritual disciplines and unrepentant sin, that can absolutely inform whether or not we're struggling with depression. And I can attest to that personally. My first big episode with depression was a spiritual crisis, and I didn't know the Lord. And he used it to bring me to himself. But it need not be. So there may be unrepentant sin, but it's not necessarily. And I think we tend to err like Job's miserable comforters when we try to claim that, well, the reason that you're feeling this way is necessarily because you've done something wrong that you've not repented of. That's possible, but it need not be in all cases. And in my more recent episodes of depression, for me, it really is like a light switch. One time I was at the playground with my kids. It was a beautiful fall day, and all of a sudden, it was like a curtain going over my eyes. Another time I was sitting at the breakfast table with my family. There was nothing preceding it. It was like a switch. And I just, in my mind, said, oh, Lord, please not this again. And went into weeks of prayer and trying to hold on. So I think we do a disservice when we try to claim that it's solely an issue of spirituality or motivation. I think there's something more that's more complicated.

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1: Our scripture reading today is from the book of Psalms. Now, this book is more than just a random collection of poems and songs. It's the guidebook to happy, blessed holiness, or as John Calvin called it, an anatomy of all parts of the soul. The Psalms teach us how to pray and praise and lament, and the reminder not to forget the works of God all ring in the music of the Psalms.
2: Oh, give thanks unto the Lord, for he is good, for his mercy endureth forever. Oh, give thanks unto the God of gods, for his mercy endureth forever. Oh, give thanks to the Lord of lords, for his mercy endureth forever. To him who alone doeth great wonders, for his mercy endureth forever. To him that by wisdom made the heavens, for his mercy endureth forever. To him that stretched out the earth above the waters, for his mercy endureth forever. To him that made great lights, for his mercy endureth forever. The sun to rule by day, for his mercy endureth forever. The moon and the stars to rule by night, for his mercy endureth forever.
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4: You know, things can change really fast in life, can't they? Circumstances shift and people disappoint us. Our emotions can be all over the place, rising and falling, and some days they may feel steady, and other days we feel uncertain and overwhelmed. But here's the good news. In the middle of an unchanging world, there's one thing that doesn't change, and that's the faithfulness of God. In Lamentations chapter 3, verses 22 and 23, we read, "The steadfast love of the Lord never ceases. His mercies never come to an end. They're new every morning. Great is your faithfulness." I mean, what a great reminder that is. Every sunrise that we see, it's evidence that God has not forgotten his people. His mercy meets us again every day. When we feel weak, when we struggle, when we're uncertain about the future, God remains faithful. And unlike human promises, his never fail. Numbers 23:19 says, "God is not man that he should lie. He has said, and will he not do it?" You know, everything that God says is trustworthy because his character is perfect. He doesn't change his mind or forget his kids or abandon his word. Now, sometimes we can get discouraged because God's timing is different than ours. But he calls us to pray and wait. And while we're doing that, we may wonder if he's still working, but even in the waiting, God is faithful. It's who he is. There may be some things happening in your life right now that you don't understand. Maybe you're walking through disappointment, carrying a lot of anxiety, or facing a season that feels really heavy. But God has not stopped working. When life is stormy, his presence is steady. Isaiah 43:2 says, "When you pass through the waters, I'll be with you. When you walk through the fire, you shall not be burned." You notice there, God didn't promise that we were going to avoid storms or difficulties or trials, but he promised that we wouldn't walk through them alone. And the same God who is faithful to Abraham and David and Paul is faithful to you today. The same God who carried you through storms of the past will carry you through again. So whatever you're facing today, lift your eyes from your fears. Place your eyes on the faithfulness of God. His mercy is new this morning and every morning. His promises are still true, and his presence is still with you.
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And do not be conformed to this world, but be transformed by the renewing of your mind, that you may prove what is that good and acceptable and perfect will of God. 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

0: We thank you for joining us this midday on Family Radio. And as we continue thinking today about anxiety, depression, the hope also that believers have in Christ, it's important to remember that God has not left us without help in our struggles. We have things like prayer, Bible reading, worship, fellowship with other believers. No, these things don't remove our suffering overnight, but God has given us these spiritual disciplines and graces and blessings to ground us when our emotions feel overwhelming. And right now, Catherine Butler talks about how habits like prayer and scripture reading can become lifelines when we are walking through seasons of anxiety and depression.
1: I think for the believer, they are vital, because when you're struggling to see the meaning in life and the meaning in continuing on, your prayers are reduced to single words sometimes, single phrases, but that's what keeps you going. When I was at my worst, just say, "Lord, have mercy on me." And that's all I could say, but I would say it 100 times a day, and it helped me through. To have someone send you a verse that's meaningful for you to look back to in your text messages or to have in your pocket, to have people come alongside you and pray with you and for you when you don't have the words to pray, I think is vital. There was a wonderful survey that was done by Ed Welch from CCEF, and he was asking Christian sufferers of depression what was helpful to them and what wasn't. And 100% they would say staying connected with people. And the other thing was prayer. And so as hard as it is to pray during depression, it's hard, because you feel foggy headed. You cannot even put two words together. You read and your eyes just dance over the page. But trying to stay in the routine of still, it's going to be difficult, but I'm going to come back and I'm going to try to read something, or to work out with someone that you trust. Can you please text me every day? Check in with me. Send me a prayer that you've been praying. I think it's life-giving, and I think you really is an anchor to hold you when everything else is just nothing but gloom.

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You know, the Bible talks about how kind words are like honey. They're sweet to the taste and health to the body. And this is how every Christian is called to use their own words. They are to be refreshing to everyone who receives them. But how do you respond with kindness when circumstances can be so difficult? 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
1: This is Jason Frentzos. 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Our Father, which art in heaven, hallowed be thy name. Thy kingdom come, thy will be done, in earth as it is in heaven. Give us this day our daily bread, and forgive us our debts as we forgive our debtors. And lead us not into temptation, but deliver us from evil. For thine is the kingdom and the power and the glory forever. Amen.
2: 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Proverbs 31 says, "She opens her mouth with wisdom, and on her tongue is the law of kindness." 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

My husband and I were really excited about the idea of having children, and things did not unfold the way that we had wanted them to. And it was really, really hard on my heart. And I just felt God was telling me to lay it down, to give it to Him, and that He would take care of us.

0: He used his word to reassure us in Isaiah when he says, "My thoughts are not your thoughts, nor your ways my ways." His ways are higher, he says, and I felt peace in that, knowing that God is in control and that we can trust his ways, that they're better, even when we don't understand it or can't see it at the time. Be still. I just laid down my heartache at his feet, and he was there to pick me back up, to lift me up.
1: Because God is faithful. 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

This is Family Radio, and we thank you for listening today. I'm Jason. So earlier today, I was listening to excellent sermon from Tim Keller. This was part of his study from way back in the 90s, the book of Revelation. He was speaking about how Jesus declares himself to be the Alpha and the Omega, the first and the last, the beginning and the end. It's Revelation 22:13. And he made the point that this is perhaps Jesus's clearest declaration of his deity. Because Jesus is saying here that he is both the source of everything and the goal of everything. In Christ, we know where we've come from and we know where we're headed to. And if that's true, and we know it is, then it means we can no longer treat Jesus as a mere stepping stone to something else that we want. Tim Keller says, if we only see Jesus as a means to an end, whether it's better health, financial success, security, maybe even heaven itself, then we've missed who Jesus really is. He isn't simply a means to an end. Jesus is the end, and he's our end. What does the Westminster Catechism say in question one? That the chief end of man is to glorify God and to enjoy him forever. Also, the early church father, Augustine, said, Lord, you have made us for yourself, and our hearts are restless until they rest in you. And so that's the essence of this truth in Revelation 22, that Jesus, he is both our starting point and he's our destination. He isn't just the path to our blessings. He is the blessing. He is the pearl of great price. He is the exceeding great reward. And when we embrace him as such, everything else just gets thrown in for free.

0: 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You know, celebration is something that we could all do a little more of. You know, some have even said that we're losing the power of true celebration. Instead of actively rejoicing, we often settle to be entertained. But there is a difference between the two. Like, entertainment makes us passive observers. Celebration calls us to take a more active role, to participate, to express gratitude and joy for something good. You know, that's why the Psalms say to make a joyful noise to the Lord and to lift up our voices in praise. If God has been good to us, and He has, let's not just observe His goodness, let's celebrate it.
1: Open the Bible with Colin Smith.
2: Once when I was playing in a soccer match at college, the team we were playing made a breakthrough on goal. I was the last defender, and in a desperate lunge, I managed to clear the ball from the goal line. Unfortunately, it sailed towards the college president's study and smashed his window. Well, of course, I said I was sorry, and the president was remarkably kind, but he did require that I replace the window and clean up the mess. That's what it took to make it right. Now, what will it take to right our wrongs against God? Well, some people think it all boils down to being sorry. But being sorry isn't enough. Something must be done to put what's wrong right. And the Bible calls that an atonement. And the atonement has been made by our Lord Jesus Christ.
1: Are you open to discovering what the Bible says about God? And come to OpenTheBible.org.
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4: We need to understand the proper biblical doctrine of election, and we need to understand the proper biblical doctrine of salvation, because those two concepts are inseparably related.
3: 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Hello and welcome to the Thursday edition of Renewing Your Mind. Our feelings can deceive us because our feelings change, but the promise of God, the Word of God, remain the same. And today, R.C. Sproul examines the doctrines of election and assurance to help us grow in our assurance. 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
4: We're going to continue now with our study of the question of the assurance of salvation. We've spent quite some time already examining false and counterfeit methods of assurance. And we've seen that one of the most critical problems that we face with respect to false assurance is having a false understanding of salvation and its requirements. And so now we're going to turn our attention to how can we actually gain a true and sound basis for our assurance of salvation. And I think the first place that we have to look again is at theology. Again, in our day and age, people tend to downplay the importance of theology, but when we examine Peter's charge that we be diligent in making our election and our calling sure in order that we might grow and produce the fruit of our sanctification, we see there in his thinking the close relationship that exists between election and assurance. Now, we need to understand the proper biblical doctrine of election, and we need to understand the proper biblical doctrine of salvation, because those two concepts are inseparably related. We can distinguish between election and salvation, but we can never tear them apart. Now, some people think that after we are saved, that becomes the grounds of our election. So in a certain sense, salvation precedes election. Those who hold the view of election that we call a prescient view or a foreknowledge view of election are those who believe that God elects to salvation those people whom he knows from eternity, from his perspective of foreknowledge. He looks down the quarter of time and he knows in advance who will respond positively to the offer of the gospel and who will not. And on the basis of his prior knowledge of what people do in response to the gospel, he makes his decree or decision of election. So when he sees people exercising faith and entering into a state of salvation, on that basis, he elects them. But that view of election, I don't think is a biblical view. I don't think that it explains election. I think it fundamentally denies the biblical view of election. And unfortunately, it is a doctrine of election that in the final analysis makes the deciding factor rooted and grounded in something that we do, rather than purely on the grace and mercy of God. And I think people that take that view of election are of the same group, basically, that struggle inevitably with their assurance because their assurance is tied to their performance, as it were. But as I understand the scripture, election is unto salvation. So that if you are elect, you are saved. And if you are saved, that's the clearest sign that you are numbered among the elect. Now, let's state it another way. None of those who are saved are not elect. And none of those who are elect fail to be saved. Salvation flows out of election. So if I want to be sure of my salvation, the first thing I need to know is, am I numbered among the elect? So I see there in Peter's teaching why it is so important that I be diligent in making my calling and my election sure, because if I'm sure about my being numbered among the elect, then I can be certain with respect to my salvation, not only today, but in the future as well. Because election is not simply to make salvation possible, but the purpose of God in election is to save the elect. And that purpose is not frustrated. Let me read a passage that's not usually mentioned in this regard, but one that I take great comfort in, is found in the 17th chapter of the Gospel according to St. John, which is in the middle of Jesus' high priestly prayer for his disciples and for those who believe after them. And this is a passage of great encouragement for the whole church of all time. But in verse 6, Jesus says in his prayer, "I have manifested your name to the men whom you have given me out of the world. They were yours, you gave them to me, and they have kept your word. Now they have known that all things which you have given me are from you. For I have given to them the words that you have given me, and they received them, and have known surely that I came forth from you, and they believed that you sent me. I pray for them. I do not pray for the world, but for those whom you have given me, for they are yours, and all mine are yours, and yours are mine, and I am glorified in them. Now I am no longer in the world, but these are in the world, and I come to you. Holy Father, keep through your name those whom you have given me, that they may be one as we are. While I was with them in the world, I kept them in your name. Those whom you gave me, I have kept. None of them is lost except the son of perdition, that the scripture may be fulfilled." Now, this idea that Jesus expresses in this prayer is that the Father gives the gifts of people, of the redeemed, to the Son. And all that the Father gives to the Son, Jesus says earlier in John's Gospel, come to me. And all that come to him are kept by him. And so this refers back to the elect, who are the ones whom the Father gives to the Son, and the elect that the Father gives to the Son are preserved by the Son. The basis of our assurance is not to be a confidence in our ability to persevere. You know, we talk about the perseverance of the saints, and I believe that the saints do in fact persevere, but the reason why they persevere is because they are preserved. And so it's better to speak of the preservation of the saints than the perseverance of the saints. And so we hear in this chapter, Jesus appeal to the Father that those who have been given to him may be kept. Now, when we look further at this whole relationship between election and salvation, we need to be concerned with what we call in theology the Ordo Salutis. It was just a fancy way of describing what we say in English, the order of salvation. And when we talk about the order of salvation, we're talking about a sequence of things or actions or events that take place that are the discrete aspects of all that's involved in our salvation. But also, when we talk about the order of salvation, we're talking about what we call a logical order rather than a temporal order. Now, here's what I mean by that distinction. We say and we believe that we are justified by faith alone. Now, the question is, how long after we possess true saving faith are we justified? Is it 5 minutes, 5 months, 5 years, 5 seconds? No, we would say that justification and faith are coterminous with respect to time. The very moment we have true faith, in that same instant, God receives us as justified people. But we still say that faith comes before justification, not justification before faith. Even though they occur at the same time, one precedes the other one logically, by a logical priority. Now, what we mean by logical priority is this, that since our justification depends upon and rests upon faith, faith is the prerequisite, the necessary condition that has to be present for justification to take place. So faith is logically necessary for justification. It precedes justification, not in time, but in terms of logical necessity. So when we're talking about the order of salvation, keep in mind that what we have in view here are distinctions with respect to prerequisites, to logical necessities. Now, with that in mind, let's turn our attention briefly to the so-called golden chain in Romans chapter 8. In Romans chapter 8, we have one of the most famous and beloved verses in all of the New Testament. In verse 28, we read, "And we know that all things work together for good to those who love God, to those who are the called according to his purpose." Now, let me just pause for a second and say, notice that this promise that all things work together for good for those who love God, who are described here as the ones who are the called according to his purpose. So that's a special kind of calling. The Bible speaks about the call of the gospel that goes out to everybody, what we call the outer call or the external call. And not everybody that hears the gospel with their ears, not everybody who hears the outer call is saved. But we also speak of the inner call, the call of God in the person, in the heart, that is a work of God the Holy Spirit, which call is effectual. That is the call by which the Holy Spirit opens the ears of the believer and the eyes of the believer, the heart of the believer, working within us to bring about the purpose of God. So that this is just another phrase or another descriptive term for the elect. All of the elect receive this inner call. All of the elect receive the purposive call of God. And all who receive this inner call of God are numbered among the elect. And I think that becomes very clear in the verses that follow from this. Let's look at it. For whom he foreknew, he also predestined to be conformed to the image of his son. Now, Paul's talking here about the purposes of God with respect to salvation. And he begins by mentioning God's foreknowledge. And those whom he foreknew, he predestined to what? What was the goal of the predestination? To be conformed to the image of Christ, so that our election is in Christ. Now here comes in verse 29 what is called in theology the golden chain. I'm sorry, verse 30. Moreover, whom he predestined, these he also called. Whom he called, he also justified. Whom he justified, he also glorified. Now, this is an abbreviated version of what we call the order of salvation. There are other aspects to the order of salvation besides what are mentioned here. This hits the highlights. Notice that sanctification is not in this list. But what is in this list include the following items. First of all, foreknowledge. Second of all, predestination. Third, what? Calling. Fourth, justification. Fifth, glorification. Now, there is an order here that is a logical order that is followed. And it's very important to our understanding of assurance of salvation to grasp what is going on here in this order of salvation. It starts with foreknowledge. Now, the reason why that prescient view of election that I mentioned earlier is so popular is that because people come to this text and they say, wow, the first step is foreknowledge. Ha-ha. Therefore, that means that election or predestination is based upon something that God knows about people in advance. Now, the text doesn't say that. In fact, as Paul elaborates this in Romans 9, I think he precludes that possibility. But because foreknowledge is mentioned first, people make the assumption that it is on the basis of foreknowledge that predestination takes place. But from a Reformed understanding of election, let's understand this, that people who are elect in God's decrees and according to God's purposes are not nameless ciphers. From all eternity, God elects Abraham. From all eternity, God elects Jacob. But for him to elect somebody, he has to have some idea of who it is he's electing. So obviously, foreknowledge must precede predestination, because God is predestinating somebody, people. And so he has to know those people before he predestines them. So obviously, the first thing is foreknowledge. The second thing is predestination. But notice the elliptical structure of this passage. That is, there are things unstated that are clearly implied. And what goes on in here is that those whom he foreknew, that he also predestinate, those whom he predestinate, that he also call, those whom he called, that he also justify, those whom he justified, that he also glorify. What is clearly understood here is that all who are in the category of the foreknown are predestined. Now again, God's foreknowledge in general includes all people, not just the elect. But here he's speaking about that foreknowledge that he has of his elect, because all whom he foreknows, in the sense that he foreknows them here, are predestined, and all who are predestined, what? Are called. Now the critical point is this, don't miss it. All who are called are justified. So if all who are called are justified, this can't possibly refer to the external call. It has to refer to the internal call, because all who receive this particular call receive justification, just as all who are justified are glorified. So if I want to know if I am glorified, if I'm going to be glorified, if I'm going to be saved in the final analysis, if I can determine whether I'm justified, I know I'm going to be glorified. If I'm justified now, I have nothing to worry about. That he who has begun a good work in me is going to finish it to the end. And we'll look further at that in our next lecture. But now we want to ask the question where calling fits in to my assurance. So if I want to know if I am glorified, if I'm going to be glorified, if I'm going to be saved in the final analysis, if I can determine whether I'm justified, I know I'm going to be glorified. If I'm justified now, I have nothing to worry about. That he who has begun a good work in me is going to finish it to the end. And we'll look further at that in our next lecture.

0: has reference to the operation of the Holy Ghost on the soul that prepares us for faith and justification, then if I know that I have been called, then I know that I'm elect. Well, how do I know if I'm called? Well, let's go quickly to Ephesians chapter 2. Chapter 2 of Ephesians begins in verse 1 with these words. And you he made alive, who were dead in trespasses and sin, in which you once walked according to the course of this world, according to the prince of the power of the air, the spirit who now works in the sons of disobedience, among whom we all once conducted ourselves in the lusts of our flesh, fulfilling the desires of the flesh and of the mind, and were by nature children of wrath, just as the others. But God, who is rich in mercy because of his great love with which he loved us, even when we were dead in trespasses, made us alive together with Christ. By grace you have been saved, raised us up together, made us sit together in the heavenly places in Christ Jesus, that in the ages to come he might show the exceeding riches of his grace and his kindness toward us in Christ Jesus. For by grace you have been saved through faith, and that, and the antecedent of that is faith, is not of yourselves. It's the gift of God, not of works, lest anyone should boast. For we are his workmanship, created in Christ Jesus for good works, which God prepared beforehand that we should walk in them. In this brief summary, what Paul is focusing on is the work of the Holy Spirit that he describes in terms of quickening, which means being made alive, which we understand in theological categories to refer to our rebirth, to our regeneration, that which Jesus told Nicodemus was a prerequisite for anyone's even seeing the kingdom, let alone entering the kingdom of God. And that is tied to this internal calling. And so my basic question as I seek assurance is this: am I a regenerate person? If I am a regenerate person, then I know I'm numbered among the elect. Because without election, this work of the Holy Ghost will never take place in your soul. So all who are elect will become at some point in this life regenerate of the Holy Spirit, and all who are regenerate are numbered among the elect. So if you can be sure of your regeneration, you can be sure of your election. If you're sure of your election, you're sure of your salvation. Now, again, what is critical is that we understand what regeneration is. There is massive confusion out there in the Christian world about the nature of regeneration. And people who call themselves evangelicals in America walk around believing very, very different things about what happens to a person in the case of the Holy Spirit's quickening them or regenerating them from spiritual death to spiritual life. And that's why, again, I say having a sound doctrine of regeneration is critical to having the full assurance of our state of grace and our relationship to God. And so in our next and final session, I want to look at the work of God the Holy Spirit in our lives as the most important foundation for our ever achieving genuine assurance of salvation.
1: That was R.C. 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

Ezekiel chapter 38, verse 23. So I will show my greatness and my holiness and make myself known in the eyes of many nations. Then they will know that I am the Lord.

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1: This is Bible Q&A with John MacArthur, author of the MacArthur New Testament Commentary Series. Well, if you read just about any book on forgiveness, whether it's from a secular author or even a church leader, you're likely to be told you need to forgive yourself. It's an idea that seems grounded in Scripture. As Colossians 3:13 puts it, forgiving each other as the Lord has forgiven you, so you also must forgive. What do you think about that, John? If God's forgiven us and we're supposed to forgive others, don't we have an obligation to also forgive ourselves?
2: I was watching the news the other day, and a man had carried off some heinous crimes, and he was sitting stoically in the courtroom while there was a rehearsal of what he had done, and he seemed to be unmoved by all the heinousness of his crimes. And somebody asked him, how can you just sit there stoically when all this is being rehearsed? And he said, oh, I've forgiven myself. Really? You've forgiven yourself? Let me tell you something. You need forgiveness from a far more important being than yourself. Forgiving yourself may be simply a way to salve your guilty conscience. Self-forgiveness gets you absolutely nowhere. What you need to do is have God forgive you, and then accept the fact that if He's forgiven you, you don't need to nurse guilt in your life. But there is no forgiveness that you can give yourself that is true forgiveness. That forgiveness that is genuine forgiveness, that sets your sin aside, comes only from God. But as believers, once He's given us that forgiveness, then we need to accept it and receive it and enjoy it.
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4: Hear the word. Reading from Psalm 41 verses 1 through 3. Blessed is he that considereth the poor. The Lord will deliver him in time of trouble. The Lord will preserve him and keep him alive. And he shall be blessed upon the earth, and thou wilt not deliver him unto the will of his enemies. The Lord will strengthen him upon the bed of languishing. Thou wilt make all his bed in his sickness. Reading from Psalm 41, verses 1 through 3.

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0: You ever find yourself frustrated when you're not able to convince others of Jesus' deity? Or maybe you're the one always challenging others to convince you that Christ really is the promised Messiah. Well, today on Truth for Life, we'll learn an important lesson from Jesus himself. Alistair Begg is teaching from the closing verses of John chapter 8.
1: Their question is, are you greater than our father Abram who died? Jesus does not address that. He picks up on what he's already said in verse 50. Remember up there in verse 50, when they accuse him of having a demon and so on, he said very straightforwardly, I don't seek my own glory. There is one who seeks it, and he is the judge. Now he comes back to it. Now you see in verse 54, if I glorify myself, he says that would mean nothing. But he says, I am not without honor, and this glory is not self-given. I didn't come on my own accord, but I was dispatched. I was sent here. Remember that somehow in the mystery of the purposes of God in eternity, the Father and the Son and the Holy Spirit have set about, if you like, the business of salvation. And this is foundational biblical doctrine, incidentally. This is not some strange esoteric approach to understanding the doctrine of the Trinity. And so these individuals, these strict monotheists, are up against this dilemma. How can it possibly be that you, we know where you came from. We knew that you worked with your father, Joseph. We know about Bethlehem. We know about all these things. How can you possibly say this? Now, the words of Jesus, of course, are the words that the Father has given him. That is also very important, and it doesn't come in this chapter, but it comes in John chapter 12. Listen to what Jesus says. For I have not spoken on my own authority, but the Father who sent me has himself given me a commandment what to say and what to speak. In other words, if you get me, you get him. And if you get him, you get me. It sir was a perplexity for them. Unless you believe that I am he said in verse 24 back in John chapter 8. Remember John chapter 8? In verse 24, he said to them, unless you believe that I am he, you will die in your sins. And so they said to him, who are you? Who are you? They're wrestling with the question of his identity. I was sitting at my desk last night, as happens to me all the time. I suddenly was transported back to 1970, and I could hear in my head Mary Magdalene's song from Superstar. Mary Magdalene, as given these words by Andrew Lloyd Webber, hasn't really much of a clue what's going on. And as you move around the community in these days, if there is any interest whatsoever in Jesus of Nazareth, most people that I encounter have already concluded with Mary Magdalene that he's a man. He's just a man. Like so many others, so many different religious leaders, so many ideas out there, so many across the pages of human history. What's the big deal about Jesus? Now, these are the questions that we really ought to be having with our friends and neighbors. On the one occasion that is recorded, when Paul Simon met in London with the late John Stott, John Stott said to him, if our conversation is going to be profitable, why don't we set ourselves the task of asking the question, is Jesus Christ the person that he claimed to be? I wish I could have been able to listen in on that conversation to hear how Stott went through the material. I wouldn't be at all surprised if he didn't turn to Matthew's gospel and remind Paul that Jesus had asked the question of his followers, What's the word on the street about me? When people are talking about me, who do they say that the Son of Man is? And remember, they come back to him and they say, well, a number of people are suggesting that you're kind of a reincarnation of John the Baptist. Some think you're Elijah. Others think you're Jeremiah. By and large, they've got you as just one of the prophets. And he said to them, but who do you say that I am? That's the question. Now, what's the general consensus view of the contemporary Jewish milieu or of our contemporary context? What do people say? Well, they say all kinds of things. But Jesus says, but what do you say? You're a 10-year-old boy. What do you say? You're a successful nurse. What do you say? You're a retired gentleman. What do you say? And of course, Peter steps up and he says, well, let me answer if no one else does. You are the Christ, the Son of the living God. And Jesus says, what a genius you are, Peter. No. What did he say to him? He said, flesh and blood has not revealed it to you, but my Father who is in heaven. Remember, the scriptures say that no one can say Jesus is Lord but by the work of the Holy Spirit. It's what we saw in the prologue. He came to his own received him not, but as many as received him, to them he gave power to become the sons of God, even to them that believe in his name, who were born not of blood, nor of the will of the flesh, nor of the will of man, but born of God. Flesh and blood doesn't reveal this to you. You will never come to trust in Christ as a result of someone being able to argue you into a conclusion. Almighty God in Christ is able to speak such clarity into the life of these individuals, and they stand and look at him with their fingers in their ears. Only way that it happens, that's why we're going to pray tonight, when God opens blind eyes and softens hard hearts. Has he ever done that for you? I know not how the Spirit moves, convincing men of sin, revealing Jesus through the Word, creating faith in him. We must move on from the fact that they were dealing with this inquiry unresolved concerning Jesus' identity, and now they find themselves confronted by Jesus' claim to deity. We're not sure about your identity. Well, Jesus said, let me just make it a little harder for you. Truly, truly, I say to you, before Abraham was, I am. Your father, verse 56, your father Abraham, you keep on about your father Abraham, I get that. Your father Abraham rejoiced that he would see my day. He saw it and was glad. What is Jesus saying here? Well, he's saying that during Abraham's lifetime, which took place about 2,000 years earlier, Abraham, in that context, rejoiced to see Jesus' day. Your question, he says, was, am I greater than Abraham? The short answer, yes. That was what you wanted to know. Am I greater than Abraham who died and the prophets who died? Yes. Because Abraham rejoiced in seeing the prospect of the day when the Messiah would come. And by faith, he saw it from afar. Now, this is quite incredible and demanding. And one of the ways to deal with it is just to say, how actually that happened, I don't really have much of a clue, but we know that it happened because Jesus said that it happened, therefore let's move on. But for those of you who are not satisfied with that kind of approach, let me give you a couple of angles to pursue on your own. Because there are a whole variety of ways in which we could say in Abraham's time that he rejoiced to see Jesus' day. For example, and I can't turn to all of these in light of time, But for example, in the vision of Genesis 15, where God establishes the covenant and he walks in the mystery of that. And it says in that, that Abraham, he fell into a deep sleep. It was like he was in under anesthetic in Genesis 15. I think perhaps there in the vision. Maybe in the promise of blessing that would come in Genesis chapter 12, through your seed, all the nations of the earth would be blessed. He looks forward with the eye of faith, as it were, and he takes God at his word and he says, yeah, okay. Perhaps, actually, in the Lord's appearing in Genesis 12, because one of the questions is always about these mysterious people, Melchizedek and others, is this a pre-incarnate manifestation of the second person of the Trinity in Genesis, what is it, 18, when you have the visitor, the heavenly visitors, the three of them. Personally, I take it that two are angels and the other is a pre-incarnate arrival of the second person of the Trinity. There's so much more in it. Did he see the day in the promise of the birth of Isaac? Did he see the day in the arrival of Isaac? Did he look at the arrival of Isaac and realize that God's promise was true, and therefore that somehow or another this would lead eventually to that day when the Messiah would come from that line? I don't know. We'll have to ask him. But what he was rejoicing in was a reality that he could only see, as it were, through a glass darkly. He was rejoicing when he says to Isaac, and we read that this morning, didn't we? If we've done McShane this morning. In Genesis 22, he's, and I know I came across like that, wasn't supposed to, but because in Genesis 22, Isaac says to him, well, we've got all this stuff, but we don't have a lamb. Where in the world does Abraham come up with this? God himself will provide a lamb. On the mountain, he will do so. Well, there's got to be a sense somehow or another in what Jesus is saying here. You get an inkling of that, at least. And what Jesus is doing here is identifying the fact that all of the fulfillment of Abraham's hopes, visions, joys, and anticipations, all of them are fulfilled in his own person, in his own word, and in his own works. Ryle, who's been a help to me in these studies, at this point in his commentary, he makes a little statement. I'll share this for what it's worth. What he's addressing is the fact that too many of us read our Bibles paying far too much attention to the blank page that's in between Malachi and Matthew. Alec Mattia used to say very much along the same thing. He said, make sure that you take that page and you tear it out of your Bible. Which I'm not suggesting that you do that. I'm just having a look at mine. Yeah, yeah, so you got that blank page in the middle. Well, you should say, well, once you get there, everything changes, you see. So how could Abraham know anything about the New Testament? This is Ryle. The plain truth is that we are too apt to forget that there never was but one way of salvation, one Savior, and one hope for sinners, and that Abraham and all the Old Testament saints looked to the same Christ that we look to ourselves. And then quoting the 39 Articles, which is the Anglican equivalent of the Westminster Confession, if you like, Article number 7, quotes, "The Old Testament is not contrary to the New. For both in the Old and New Testament, everlasting life is offered through Christ, who is the only mediator between God and man, being both God and man. Wherefore, they are not to be heard, people are not to be heard, who pretend that the old fathers, Abraham, Isaac, and Jacob, and so on, who pretend that the old fathers did look only for transitory promises. All they were looking for was a transitory promise. This is the truth that we must never forget in reading the Old Testament. This is sound speech that cannot be condemned. So what he's actually saying there is, if you like, in relationship to Isaac, not only is Abraham looking to the fulfillment in a transitory way of the provision of Isaac, but he is actually looking beyond that transitory fulfillment to a fulfillment that is found in Jesus. Now, the reaction then, and we must stop, the reaction back in verse 57, the reaction once again on the part of these fellows is much the same. So the Jews said to him, "You're not 50 years old, and have you seen Abraham?" Well, he didn't say he had seen Abraham, right? He didn't say that. He said, Abraham saw my day, and he rejoiced and was glad. Now, what they're doing is that they're doing what happens again and again. They respond crassly, if you like. They respond literalistically. They understand Jesus to be claiming to have been present on earth during Abraham's lifetime. And that would then be how he could have seen his day. And that couldn't be, because he hadn't even reached the age of retirement. Why they chose 50, I don't know, and I don't think anybody else does. Well, this couldn't possibly be. You're not 50 years old. How could you have seen Abraham? And then comes the I am. Here's Calvin. What Jesus Christ said about himself, that he was before Abraham was created, does not at all refer to his humanity. For he did not become man until many centuries after Abraham's death. And they say, well, how could you? You're not even 50. And he lived 2,000 years ago. What are you talking about? Calvin helps us out. He's not talking about his humanity. He's talking about his eternity. What he's doing is he is taking to himself, and rightly so, the word that God used when Moses asked him, Exodus chapter 3, when I go to your people to tell them what you're telling me to tell them, who will I say sent me? And he says, you tell them that I am sent you. I am that I am. It's the verb to be. In other words, what Jesus is doing here is he's picking up what John has given us in the prologue. In the beginning was the Word, and the Word was with God, and the Word was God. Before Abraham came into existence, I am. He came into existence. I didn't come into existence. Divinity has no past. Deity has no past, no future. Deity is present. I am. I am. He doesn't say before Abraham was, I was. He says, before Abraham was a creature of time, I am. Now we have to stop, but a commentator by the name of Morgan captures this, I think. He says, that, speaking of Jesus' words, is a supreme claim to deity. These are the words of the most impudent blasphemer that ever spoke, or the words of God incarnate. You got to choose. I'm going to decide that he is an impudent blasphemer, or it's God incarnate. Now, what makes this so significant, and that's why I was saying that it kind of builds to this, is in saying this, Jesus actually provides the answer to the previous questions. So, for example, how is it that he can claim to grant immortality to his followers? How can he say, if you keep my word, you will never see death? On what basis can he say that? Because of who he is. I am. It's also the answer to the question, who are you? Verse 25. I am. I'm God incarnate. It's also the answer to the question, how was it possible for Abraham to see his day? And so they said, well, then we'll become your followers directly. It's been a wonderful conversation and we're going to follow you. No. So they did what was prescribed in Deuteronomy should be done to somebody claiming to be other than he was. Someone claiming to be the prophet of God who wasn't the prophet of God. They picked up their stones to stone him. It's interesting that people's reaction to Jesus is often passionate like that. In Deuteronomy, there was a legitimate judicial process. That's why it was put in place. This is not a judicial process. This is a passionate, arrogant response. This is like, let's just kill him. And Jesus is hidden away. As man, Jesus flees from the stones, writes an ancient commentator. But woe to those from whose heart of stone Jesus flees. Jesus flees from the stones, but woe to those from whose heart of stone Jesus flees.
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1: Lord Jesus, thank you that you are the eternal Christ, that you share the everlasting life of the Father and of the Spirit, that you are the changeless Lord who towers over history. You're master of time, ruler of the ages, undiminished by the passing of the centuries. You're the same yesterday, today, and forever. You are still able to save to the uttermost all who come to God through you. Amen.
0: I'm Bob Lapine. Thanks for studying the Bible with us today. When Jesus healed a blind man, there were some who rejoiced, others who reviled him. Why were the reactions so divided? We'll find out tomorrow. The Bible teaching of Alistair Begg is furnished by Truth for Life, where the learning is for living. 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
3: Who is the foundation of the Christian church? I like to ask that question because it's kind of a misleading one, as I'm trying to fake people out a little bit, because inevitably, when I ask Christians, who is the church's foundation, the immediate reply that the majority of people give to that question is Christ. Why do people say that? Well, I think the reason is obvious, because of the famous hymn, the church's one foundation is Jesus Christ, our Lord. Now, the primary image of foundation, however, in the New Testament, when the building metaphor is used, does not refer specifically to Christ. The New Testament says there is no foundation which can be laid except that which is laid in Christ Jesus. But the chief use of the metaphor of foundation is attributed to the prophets and the apostles. The New Testament says that it is the prophets and the apostles who are the foundation of the church. So that the church's foundation does not begin in the New Testament. It is established early on in redemptive history. In the Old Testament, the prophets of God are the foundation upon which is built the house. The Old Testament prophets, the New Testament apostles, together comprise the foundation. When you look at the New Jerusalem that comes down from heaven in the book of Revelation, and you hear this magnificent description of streets of gold and of walls that are bedecked with all these precious jewels and everything, what's the foundation? The foundation is the prophets and the apostles. Now, what role does Jesus have in the building metaphor? Again and again, Christ is called the cornerstone. He is the one who anchors even the foundation. And the whole building is supported, in a certain sense, by that chief cornerstone.
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0: There's two ways to deal with suffering. One is to let it drive you away from God, and one is to let it drive you closer to God. I mean, suffering can be the hammer that drives you like a nail into the love of God, because you just cling to Him.
1: Out of the depths I cry to you. 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
0: Even if you don't feel like praying, pray. 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If you just hold on to God during hard times, you'll find that when it's over, when you're out of the gymnasium, you're stronger for it.

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1: This is John MacArthur welcoming you to Portraits of Grace. David was a man after God's own heart. In Psalm 63:1, he writes, "O God, thou art my God. I shall seek thee earnestly. My soul thirsts for thee. My flesh yearns for thee in a dry and weary land where there is no water." You see, David sought God like a desperately thirsty man seeks water. His zeal for God illustrates what Jesus meant when he said, "Blessed are those who hunger and thirst for righteousness." That's the intense desire that every believer should have, to be more like our blessed Savior, more righteous. Does your desire for righteousness drive you to Christ for satisfaction? I pray that it does. This is John MacArthur, hoping you'll join me again for Portraits of Grace.
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3: All right, thank you very much. And hello again, radio friends. How in the world are you? Yes, that little corny greeting reminds us that we can be in the world but not of it. You don't have to be tarred with the world's brush. You don't have to be smeared with the things that soil the rest of the people in the world. You can be kept by the power of God through faith. And so we're in the world but not of it, and I trust that things are going well at your house, beloved. Oh, I pray every day before I start these broadcasts that the wisdom and love and blessing and power of God may somehow come through my voice. And if it does now and then, well, then that's an answer to prayer. If you ever think of us, you pray, would you, that God would do that in these broadcasts, that the people right might really be ministered to through the Word of God. That's why we're on the air. We want to put a handle on God's word so people can get hold of it for themselves. Come with me, please, to Romans 15, verse 29. About halfway through, I guess, that verse. Last time we got together, we remarked there are some things you can be sure of. You can be sure of the inerrancy of the word of God. You can be sure of the fact that God answers prayer. You can be sure that God has a plan for your life. You can be sure that God will use you. If you will let him fill you with his Holy Spirit so that all your words and actions are under his control, you can be sure that Jesus is the victor, and that because he is, he's going to make a winner out of you. And you can be sure that when all the dust has settled on the battlefields of life, you will still be a winner because Christ Jesus has made you the victor. They overcame Satan by the blood of the Lamb and by the word of their testimony. You can be sure of all these things. Now, Paul said, "I'm sure that when I come to you, I'll come in the fullness of the blessing of the gospel of Christ." And the last time we got together, we were sort of walking around in the idea of being a blessing. God is the one who does the blessing. And so if you want to be a blessing, you have to be full of God. It's that simple. And the way to be full of God is to open every room in your heart house to the blessed Holy Spirit. I got this concept from Dr. O.J. Smith of Toronto many years ago as he was speaking to a group of our young leaders in Youth for Christ. And he used the illustration of the rooms in a house. And he said, if by faith you will open every room in your heart house to the Holy Spirit of God, then you will be able to pray in faith, "I thank thee that thou hast filled me with thy Holy Spirit." And then to help us understand further, he said, and I've shared this with you once or twice before, but I do it again now for somebody who may need it today. He shared with us the idea that if you'll take some 3x5 cards and cut them in two, or just take the 3x5 card by itself, it doesn't make any difference, depending on what's convenient for you, and write down on a separate card all of the different items and areas in your life. Money, car, loved ones, clothes, job, education, your past, your talents, your failures, the places in your life where you're guilty, where you feel guilty, your hopes, your ambitions, your friends, your sweetheart if you're dating somebody, your wife or husband and children, if you're married and have a family, but a separate card for each entity, okay? Then said he, take each of these cards one at a time, hold the card out before you, and as you pray, say, Lord, just as I trusted Jesus to save me by faith, so now I trust the blessed Holy Spirit to fill this area of my life with himself. And I do this by faith, and I ask in Jesus' name that it be so, and I thank you for it. And you take then by faith the fullness of the Holy Spirit of God in every one of the areas of your life. Let him in. And when you have finished that list and every last card has been laid before the presence of God and every last area of your life has been opened by faith to the Spirit of God, then you can look up and say, God, I thank thee that thou hast filled me with thy Holy Spirit. Then, my friend, you'll be a blessing. Why? Because God is in control of all of the different areas of your life. You see, if we miss helping others, we do it in terms of everyday living. Isn't that true? It turns out that we don't help other people near so much or hinder them, as the contrary might be true. We don't help or hinder people near so much in times when we are officially trying to represent God. As, for example, I'm a preacher. When I'm preaching, I don't end up helping people or hindering them near so effectively as perhaps I might in a day-to-day situation where I'm enabled to bring somebody into the presence of God. We've been discussing something that has to do with a thorny issue, let us say, whether it be in management or finance or personal feelings or whatever it may be. And when the discussion draws to its close or even in the middle of it, if we seem to have struck a snag, sometimes involuntarily without planning to do so, I'll say, hey, let's pray about this. And sometimes, dear friend, I have to tell you, the Holy Spirit of God helps us get farther when we pray than in all of the discussing that we did. Have you had that experience too? So if your life is full of the Spirit of God, he makes you a blessing in the ordinaries of life. You ought to be just as much of a blessing at the sink as you are at the sanctuary, in other words. The fullness of the blessing of God. It comes, I say, from the presence of the Holy Spirit. Now, another way that people are blessed has to do with the Word of God. Let the Word of Christ dwell in you richly, in all wisdom, teaching and admonishing one another in psalms and hymns and spiritual songs, singing and making melody in your heart to the Lord, says Paul. The blessing of God oftentimes comes through the Word of God. I can recall occasion when I, after having traveled all day long, I was just bone weary. I couldn't wait to get to bed. I was bunking, as it happened, with five other ministers. We were the guests of some folk out in Colorado, and they put us in this huge room. Plenty of room. We weren't cramped, that's for sure. Each of us had a space equivalent to a full-size bedroom to himself. We were in this huge room. And so I said a very brief prayer, I assure you. It sounded something like, Dear Lord, please take care of the world until daylight, amen, or something of that nature. And I was between the sheets and preparing to sleep because I was so tired. And then I heard the voice of Hubert Mitchell, my good friend and co-worker at that time, saying, Fellas, LWHW. Now, I had been with him long enough to know what that meant. That means the last word, his word. If you want to have a good night's sleep, Hubert believed, you ought to be full of the Word of God before you drifted off to sleep. He said, I just happened to have the book of Ephesians here on tape. And so he produced this old dictaphone. This was in the days before the micro cassettes and all of that had been developed. And he had his scripture portions on these plastic belts that dictaphone used to use. You remember them? And so he turned it on, and then we heard this voice starting the book of Ephesians. And I recognized the first chapter, and then started into the second chapter, and you hath he quickened, who were dead in trespasses and sins, wherein in time past ye walked according to the course of this world, according to the prince of the power of the air, the spirit who now worketh in the children of disobedience, and on through the second chapter. And then I recognize the beginning of the third chapter. For this cause I, Paul, the prisoner of Jesus Christ, if you have heard of the dispensation of the grace of God which is given me for you, and so on. And then I recognize the beginning of the fourth chapter. I, therefore, the prisoner of the Lord, beseech you that ye walk worthy of the vocation wherewith you're called. And then I heard him say, be followers of God as dear children. I knew that the fifth chapter had arrived. And then pretty soon, the sixth chapter was there. Children, obey your parents in the Lord. And so on, put on the whole armor of God that you may be able to stand against the wiles of the devil. And before I knew it, we'd had the whole book of Ephesians as a nightcap just before falling asleep. Now, I want to tell you something. When I entered that huge room where the six of us were bunking, my one thought was, I'm going to say a quick prayer and get some sleep. I am weary. But lying there in the quiet, listening to the voice of someone who was quoting Ephesians from that old dictaphone, my heart was warmed, my mind was quickened and relaxed, my body began to relax, and I must say, when I finally did drift off to sleep, it was one of the best nights' sleep I ever had. I had been blessed by the Word of God. Now, of course, I'm not saying that you should take a tape recorder along with you, and every time there's a pause in the conversation, you turn the tape recorder on and have Ephesians or Philippians or Acts or Romans or something coming out of the machine. That isn't my point. There are times when you have the right to choose the subject of conversation. There are times when you have the opportunity of sharing the Word of God, and when that happens, you and I need to be so full of God's word that it can spill over automatically. Out of the abundance of the heart, that means what your heart is full of. Out of the abundance of the heart, what your heart is full of comes out in the speech from your lips. You give a boy a new motorbike, and I can guarantee you that if you say good morning, within 10 seconds he'll be telling you about that new motorbike. A little later on, you let him fall in love with the blonde down the block, and if you say good morning, within a few seconds, he'll be telling you about his new love. Isn't it true? Whatever the heart is full of, that's what we say. And so, he says, let the word of Christ dwell in you richly. Oh, the blessed spillover of the word of God is what we're after. I shall come, said he, in the fullness of the blessing of the gospel of Christ. Could you say, my dear friend, could you say that your life is full of God's word? Well, immediately there's the answer. Listen, Brother Cook, we've got other things we got to think about all day. I have to work for a living. I have to think about marketing these products, and I have to think about watching fixed costs, and I have to look for the bottom line to make sure we're making a profit, and I have to hire, and I have to transfer, and sometimes I have to fire and lay off people, and the maintenance of the plant is on me and all of that. Hey, I'm vaguely familiar with all of that. I know that you have these things to think about. So then what? I also know that back in the recesses of every person's mind, there is that area that is called the fullness area. That is to say, what's really on your mind and on your heart? What are you really thinking about when you have a chance? What is it that occupies your leisure thoughts? What is it that occupies your real concern? These are the things that count. Oh, let the word of God dwell in you so that you can spill over the blessing of God when you have opportunity. Dear Father, today, make us people who spill over the blessings of God. In Jesus' name, amen. Till I meet you once again by way of radio, walk with the King today and be a blessing.
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6: Well, life in this fallen world is complex. 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Well, today we set out to try and answer one of your questions on Ask Pastor John, a weekday feature from Desiring God here on Family Radio. Listeners, send me questions. I find the best ones and put them to longtime pastor and author John Piper. And together we open our Bibles for answers. I'm your host, Tony Ranke, with today's question. Well, the vanity of self-image is what we looked at last time. Today we look at impatience. An older man who faithfully listens to the podcast writes into us with this question. Pastor John, hello. Can patience, though a fruit of the Spirit, ever be faithfully lost? That is, can a Christian who sincerely loves God and walks in obedience find their patience wearing thin or even seemingly gone and still remain within the bounds of spiritual faithfulness? We understand patience not merely as a human virtue, but as a grace, a manifestation of the Spirit's life within us, a quiet but powerful testimony to the reality of Christ in the soul. Galatians 5:22-23. It is by nature enduring, yet life often stretches us far beyond what we imagined we could endure. There are times, even in our most earnest devotion, when the behavior of another wounds us repeatedly, or when a particular hardship persists for months or years, grinding away at our resolve. At times, the waiting itself, whether for healing, resolution, clarity, or deliverance, becomes a wilderness of its own, and we find ourselves crying out in that moment, not from rebellion, but from exhaustion. How long, O Lord?
7: My first response to this question is that it is beautifully written. Serious thought went into the question and into how to put it into words, and I appreciate that. And my sense is, listening carefully, is that there is a beautiful soul behind the beautiful words. And I dare say, a sorely tried soul. There's no simple answer to the question, can a Christian, I'm quoting now, can a Christian who sincerely loves God and walks in obedience find their patience wearing thin or even seemingly gone and still remain within the bounds of spiritual faithfulness? I'm saying there's no simple answer to that. Of course, I'm tempted to say that the answer is easy. I mean, yes, that's possible. We all stumble into impatience, and through repentance and confession, we find forgiveness. But that's not a satisfactory answer, because patience and impatience are not simple things. They are complex. So let me try to explain what I mean by this complexity and why the answer is not simple. There are two words for patience in the New Testament. One is macrothumia, which means long suffering. You can hear in the word macro, long suffering. The fuse is long before the firecracker goes off. The other word is hypomone, and means bearing up under, endurance, fortitude, perseverance. When you do a word study, which I did to get ready for this, when you do a word study and look up all the uses of those two words, what you find is that there are at least long suffering. The fuse is long before the firecracker goes off. The other word is hypomone, and means bearing up under, endurance, fortitude, perseverance. When you do a word study, which I did to get ready for this, when you do a word

in? Yes, probably has an in before what? Or enduring until what? And depending on how you answer those questions, the issue of impatience will be more or less serious or dangerous. So here are the six instances of answering the question, long-suffering before what? Number one, be long-suffering before you get angry. James 1:19. Let every person be quick to hear, slow to speak, slow to anger, for the anger of man does not produce the righteousness of God. So long-suffering till what? Till you get angry. Don't get angry quicker than you should. Number two, be long-suffering before you forsake the Christian faith. Hebrews 6:12, be imitators of those who through faith and patience inherit the promises. Or Romans 8:24, in the hope of redeemed bodies we were saved. So if we hope for what we do not see, we wait for it. That is, we wait for our salvation in the end with new bodies. We wait for it with patience. Or James 5:7, be patient, therefore, brothers, until the coming of the Lord. Or Mark 13:13, he who endures to the end will be saved. Number three, be long-suffering before you stop doing good. Romans 2:7, to those who by patience in well-doing, in doing good, seek glory and honor and immortality, he will give eternal life. Or Galatians 6:9, let us not grow weary in doing good, for in due season we'll reap eternal life if we don't give up. Number four, be long-suffering before you return hurt for hurt or evil for evil. 2 Timothy 2:24, the Lord's servant must not be quarrelsome, but kind to everyone, able to teach, patiently enduring evil. 1 Peter 2:20, if you do good and suffer for it, you endure. This is a gracious thing in the sight of God. Or 1 Corinthians 4:12, when reviled, we bless. When persecuted, we endure. When slandered, we entreat. Or Romans 12:19, vengeance is mine. I will repay, says the Lord. If your enemy's hungry, feed him. Number five, be long-suffering before you cease to forgive another. Colossians 3:12, put on then compassionate hearts, kindness, humility, meekness, and patience, bearing with one another and forgiving each other as the Lord has forgiven you. Be long-suffering before you cease to forgive. Number six, be long-suffering before you leave a relationship. 1 Thessalonians 5:14, admonish the idle, encourage the faint-hearted, help the weak, be patient with them all. And yet, Titus 3:10, as for a person who stirs up division, after warning him once, then twice, have nothing more to do with him. So now you can see why there cannot be a single, simple answer to the question, can a Christian who sincerely loves God and walks in obedience find their patience wearing thin or even seemingly gone and still remain in the bounds of spiritual faithfulness? Because the answer is going to be no in some tests of patience and yes in other tests of patience. So, for example, if someone says, my patience has given out and I will no longer forgive you, or I'm done returning good for evil. From now on, it's tit for tat, evil for evil, eye for eye. You better watch out. Or my patience has given out and I will no longer seek to do good. It doesn't pay. I'm giving up. I'm out of here. Or I'm no longer going to be patient and hold fast to my faith while I wait for the coming of the Lord. I don't think he's coming. And I'm done with this Christianity thing. I'm going to deconstruct. I'm done. I'm out of here. I would say in all four of those cases, we dare not cease to be patient. You lose your soul. It will cost us our soul
if you cease to be patient in

0: those four kinds of ways. If we will no longer forgive as we've been forgiven, if we will no longer return good for evil, if we will no longer do good, if we will no longer endure the hardships of this life without giving up on Christ, we will be lost. Patience in those cases is absolutely essential. You can't give up. But it's not the same with anger and leaving a relationship. Jesus looked around on the hard-hearted critics who cared nothing for the crippled, and he was really angry and grieved in his heart, Mark 3:5. And so it is with Christ's people. We are warned to be slow to anger. Slow, since it's often a sign of sinful impatience. I need to be told, Piper, be slow, because you got a hair trigger. But it's not always wrong. It's not always wrong to be angry. Be angry and do not sin, Ephesians 4:26. So patience has a limit in some cases. And so it is with relationships. There are limits. 1 Corinthians 5:11. I am writing to you not to associate with anyone who bears the name of brother if he's guilty of sexual immorality or greed or is an idolater or reviler or drunkard or swindler, not even to eat with such a one, Paul says. So there's a limit to anger-free patience. And there's a limit to relationship-enduring patience. One last thing. Patience is not a chipper thing. The very words make that plain. Long suffering, endurance. Those are not chipper words. So when our friend asks, what if we find ourselves crying out, not from rebellion, but from exhaustion? How long, O Lord? I certainly do not hear sinful impatience. I hear painful endurance. It sounds more like Jesus in Gethsemane than Job in rebellion.
1: 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Sobering. 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
3: Hear the Word. Reading from Matthew 11, verses 28 through 30. Come unto me, all ye that labor and are heavy laden, and I will give you rest. Take my yoke upon you, and learn of me. For I am meek and lowly in heart, and ye shall find rest unto your souls. For my yoke is easy, and my burden is light. Reading from Matthew 11, verses 28 through 30.

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1: 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I'm Steve Hiller. Glad you're here. Hope you'll stick around this afternoon. Some great music to remind us of the hope of the gospel, what is ours in Christ. And we're going to spend a little time talking this hour about not just merely knowing the acts of God, but knowing the ways of God and why that is so important. 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

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If my people who are called by my name humble themselves and pray and seek my face and turn from their wicked ways, then I will hear from heaven and will forgive their sin and heal.

know, the Bible talks a lot about repentance, but do you know what that means? A lot of times we feel sorry for what we've done and what has happened, but does feeling sorry mean that you've repented? Well, not necessarily. Coming up today on Open the Bible with Pastor Colin Smith, Colin's going to be talking about the two different kinds of sorrow, godly sorrow and worldly sorrow, and we'll discover the difference together. 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

0: You read the Bible and you discover a lot of things about God. We see the acts of God, what he has done. And some people are content with that. Others want to know his ways. And there is a difference between the acts of God and the ways of God. And here's the difference. It's illustrated beautifully in the lives of the children of Israel and Moses. The Israelites, they witnessed miracles that God performed. They walked across the Red Sea on dry land, just like Moses did. And they ate manna and quail from heaven, just like Moses did. But they were content to receive God's provision without ever knowing God himself. But Moses, he went beyond the provision, and he wanted to know the person of God. He wanted to experience God himself, not just be a witness to God's activity.
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2: I think one of the most profound statements about prayer, especially prayer during our painful and dark seasons in life, is spoken by Job. It's at the very end of chapter 23. Now, here's how Job starts this out. He says that he's terrified of God's presence. He's in dread of him. God's made his heart faint. The Almighty has terrified me, Job says. Now, I guarantee you that when I'm in those situations, my tendency is to want to run away from God, to hide from him, to be silent, not Job. And Job, therefore, becomes our professor of prayer. He teaches us because he goes on to say, yet I will not be silent, or yet I am not silenced because of the darkness. Job refuses to remain silent toward God, even when he's been enveloped by this darkness and pain. Instead, he continues to cry out to God, who's in the darkness. And in that way, Job becomes such a profound teacher for us, because when we're in the darkness, what God wants us to do is to cry out to him. God's in that darkness with us. Maybe we can't see him. Maybe we even think that he is against us. He's not. He's for us. And he's eager and willing for us to pray, to reach out to him. And he will show us mercy. He will sustain us even in that darkness and eventually bring us to the light of hope again. So let Job remain our teacher of prayer.
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Psalm 138, verse 7. Though I walk in the midst of trouble, you will revive me. You will stretch out your hand against the wrath of my enemies, and your right hand will

were talking a few minutes ago about the difference between the Israelites who saw the acts of God and Moses who wanted to know the ways of God. You know, the Israelites, they were content to experience God's activity without ever coming to know God. They liked the things that God gave them, protection. We were talking a few minutes ago about the difference between the Israelites who saw the acts of God and Moses who wanted to know the ways of God. You know, the Israelites,

Moses did. And some of us are a little bit more like the Israelites than we are like Moses. We appreciate God's common grace, the way that he provides, gives gifts, cares for our families, gives us jobs. But we're not really satisfied from knowing the one who gives these gifts, from whom the blessings come. We enjoy the benefits of God without God himself. Richard Blackaby has asked this question. I think it's a good one. Have you come to know God more personally as a result of your experiences with him? As you observe the acts of God, let's look beyond just what God is doing to discover more about God himself, his nature, his character, and see the demonstration of his acts as a way in which he extends his love to us.

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1: 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Reading from Psalm 107, verses 2 through 6. Let the redeemed of the Lord say so, whom he hath redeemed from the hand of the enemy, and gathered them out of the lands, from the east and from the west, from the north and from the south. They wandered in the wilderness in a solitary way. They found no city to dwell in. Hungry and thirsty, their soul fainted in them. Then they cried unto the Lord in their trouble, and he delivered them out of their distresses.
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3: The Old Testament prophet Jeremiah wrote, "Your words were found, and I ate them. And your word was to me the joy and rejoicing of my heart." How often do we think of the word of God as the joy and rejoicing of our heart? I think some of us are quick to take the Bible for granted. I probably have a dozen copies, like hard, tangible copies of Bibles around my home and office. Not to mention the fact that I can open up my phone and access about 20, 30, maybe more translations of the Bible just basically with a, well, tap of a finger on a phone screen. But do we treasure God's word? I mean, think about the fact that holy, almighty God has decided to speak directly to us. What a privilege it is that he would care enough about our lives, that he would speak into our lives through his word, that he would challenge our destructive thoughts and patterns, our bad practices, confront our sin through his word, and yet encourage us through the truth of Scripture, remind us of his love for us, no matter whether his words are, well, chastising us or praising us or reminding us of his love. We ought to consider it joy, like Jeremiah did, to receive the life-changing words of God.

Oh God, we are a desperate people. We see nations torn apart. We see families broken. We see a wasteland of lost souls, heavy hearts fainting with fear. But you see your people, and you hear our cries. Our strength is in remembering. Our power is in returning. So tonight we return to you. Bring us back to truth as you did in the Reformation. Sweep through every small town and city as you did in the Great Awakening.

We were talking a few minutes ago here on Family Radio about treasuring the Word of God and experiences with Him. When you spend time with the Lord in prayer, in Bible study, in reading the Word, in worship, do you anticipate actually hearing from God Himself? We should expect that God has something to tell us in our time with Him. We had to be more concerned with what God might say to us during our times of prayer than what we intend to tell Him. I read this sentence recently. I thought it was a challenging and a good one. When you receive a word from your Lord, whether it be praise or correction, consider it joy that Almighty God would speak to you.

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I'm Steve Hiller, and you know, if you're like me, you listen to family radio primarily in the car. At least that's when I'm listening the most. And I get to my destination and the sermon's not over. And I want to hear the end of it. And now you're faced with, okay, do I sit in the car and listen to the end of it, maybe be late for, you know, whatever I've arrived at my destination for? Or if I'm just out running errands, do I take more time out running errands than I intended? 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

You know, one of the greatest joys of the Christian life is the joy of knowing Jesus personally. This is Family Radio. I'm Steve Hiller. You know, the world offers happiness that changes with circumstances, but Jesus will give a joy that can remain with us and will remain with us even the most difficult circumstances. When we walk with Jesus, we're never alone. His presence can steady our hearts and minds. He can give us a peace that we wouldn't have otherwise. Jesus told his disciples in John 15, "These things I have spoken to you, that my joy may be in you, and that your joy may be full." Knowing Christ means receiving his joy, not a temporary emotion, but a deep-rooted confidence in his love and in his faithfulness. So let's remember today, whatever our circumstances that we may be facing, that we have a Savior who loved us, died for us, walks with us. True joy is found in knowing him.

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1: Hear the word. Reading from Matthew 5, verses 10 through 12. Blessed are they which are persecuted for righteousness' sake, for theirs is the kingdom of heaven. Blessed are ye, when men shall revile you and persecute you and shall say all manner of evil against you falsely, for my sake. Rejoice and be exceeding glad, for great is your reward in heaven. For so persecuted they the prophets which were before you. Reading from Matthew 5, verses 10 through 12.
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3: Yesterday, we spent a little time taking a look at a parable Jesus told of a man with two sons. Not the story of the prodigal son, a different one. This man had two sons in a vineyard, and he asked both of them to go work out in the vineyard. And one said, yes, he would go, and then he didn't. The other said he wouldn't go, and then he said, well, I will. You think about the one who initially said, I'm not going to go. And you think, what an obnoxious, ungrateful kid he probably was. I mean, he looked his father in the face and said, I'm not going to go. That's rebellion, defiance. That's kind of a, you're not going to tell me what to do attitude. You know, what the two sons actually did shows what they thought of their father. The son who said yes and then didn't go showed that ultimately he didn't care that much for his dad. The father's word didn't carry a lot of weight in his life. He was happy to do what the father told him to do when convenient. But if something more interesting came along, well, he wanted to keep his options open. The other one, he said, I'm not going to go, but later he went to the vineyard. Here's a guy who couldn't be at peace when he was in conflict with his father. When he thought about the way that he'd responded to his father, he was disturbed by that. We'll talk a little bit more about that coming up in a few minutes on Family Radio.

I don't think that you're going to want to share my story. My story is not so fun. Very abusive situation growing up for years and years, never knowing the real love from a mother and father.

Fortunately, God granted me a special miracle that I was with my mother right before she was ready to leave. And fortunately, at her age, she received the Lord. And I told her if she would just look upon Jesus, he would take you to heaven. And that night she left at 10:30.

0: It's not a very special message because I didn't have a happy childhood. The miracle that I have is Jesus in my heart, knowing that at my age now, I will see my mother in heaven.
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We were taking a look at two sons that Jesus talks about in Matthew chapter 21. Their father had asked him to go work in the vineyard. One son said he would, and he didn't go, showing he ultimately didn't have a lot of respect for his father. The other one said that he wasn't going to go, then changed his mind and went. I think there may have been something in that second son who said, I'm not going to go, and then changed his mind because he ultimately did not want that tension with his father. He couldn't be at peace while he was in conflict with him. Thought about the way that he responded to his father, and he repented. And choosing repentance, I think, shows what we think of God. It shows that you think of him so highly that you're going to choose to obey him even when your first instinct is to refuse. You show what you think of Jesus by the way that you respond to his commands. John 14, 15. If you love me, you will keep my commandments. And if you love him, your commandment keeping is not going to be from guilt, but gratitude. Not obligation, but worship.

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Family Radio.

0: know, the Bible tells us in Matthew 18, verses 19 and 20, that when we pray together, God hears us. 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I'm Steve Hiller, and I don't know about you, but I find that encouraging. 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
2: It's because God so loves the world that He gives His only begotten Son. 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

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Blessed is the man who trusts in him. 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

You know, there's incredible joy when we remember what Jesus has done for us. I'm Steve Hiller. This is Family Radio. And think about when you were lost in sin before you knew Jesus. But then through his death and resurrection, you've been forgiven, adopted into his family, given eternal life. You didn't earn it. Salvation is a gift of grace. And there's joy when we understand that and come into relationship with Jesus. But if we don't remind ourselves of that often, I think we can kind of lose that joy. And I think that's why the psalmist prayed in Psalm 51, verse 12, "Restore to me the joy of my salvation." When we've allowed sin to creep in and enter our lives and create a distance from God, we need to repent. And as we do, I think that joy returns. We get distracted, we lose sight of the wonder of the gospel, but as we reflect on the cross and what Christ has done for us, that joy begins to rise in our hearts again.